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1: To turn on Warsh or continues his attacks on other officials, all that's going to do
2: is
1: to
2: reaffirm.
1: Exactly. And it's going to keep motivating Powell to stay on. And at this point, he's made the hard decision already to stay.
2: Well, let me end with a question about Powell and his decision to stay on the board, because it might be a principled decision, but ultimately a political one. Is he making the Fed more political by doing this?
1: I think that's exactly the criticism that Powell is opening himself up to. And he really pushed back on that characterization. But the fact that the administration's actions are influencing his decision to stay or go really has kind of changed the nature of what previously was a very kind of mundane personnel process that occurred at the Fed. And I think that just shows the way in which that politics has infiltrated the central bank because of these attacks from the president.
2: Right. There really isn't any going back from this.
1: Exactly.
2: Well, Colby, thank you very much.
1: Thanks so much for having me.
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6: Summer's around the corner. Heat waves are going to be freaking us out. It's as good a time as any to check in on climate change here at Today Explained from Vox. So let's start with the EPA. The Environmental Protection Agency was signed into existence by a Republican, Richard Nixon, can you believe? This was way back in 1970 when it was okay for the right to care about the planet. After a massive oil spill off the California coast, there was a ton of movement around environmental stewardship in this country. We had our first Earth Day, the Clean Air Act passed with only one person in all of Congress voting no, and that same Congress, along with Tricky Dick, created the EPA. 56 years later, in this Anthropocene era of ours, another Republican administration is doing everything in its power to destroy the EPA, all while we civilians contend with the effects of human-caused climate change. That story is coming up on the show today.
7: Live from NPR News in New York City, I'm Dwahli Saikautel. The Trump administration says it will provide another $1.8 billion to the United Nations agency that oversees humanitarian assistance. The UN says this will help millions of lives at a time of rising needs and declining funding. NPR's Michelle Kellerman reports.
8: The U.S. Ambassador to the United Nations, Mike Waltz, calls it fake news that the Trump administration is walking away from the UN, but he says the U.S. is pushing for reforms, and this latest donation is focused on life-saving aid.
9: These funds will save more lives around the world, but also drive forward the reforms that we put in place for efficiency, accountability, and lasting impact.
8: The UN's top humanitarian official, Tom Fletcher, was asked about his recent comments that relations with the Trump administration were like a roller coaster. He says he

0: had a, quote, exciting dialogue that has gotten results. Michelle Kellerman, NPR News, the State Department.
1: U.S. Education Secretary Linda McMahon testified today before House lawmakers. Both Democrats and Republicans shared concerns about the impact of new graduate student loan limits. NPR's Corey Turner reports.
2: Effective July 1st, annual borrowing for many graduate students will be capped at about $20,000 a year. Democrats on the House Education Committee and a Republican or two expressed concerns that these new limits would lead to shortages in teaching, social work, and especially nursing. McMahon defended the limits, saying they're going to force colleges to lower their prices.
3: We have $1.7 trillion in debt, 43 million students.
2: But several economists have told NPR the connection between federal student loans and school prices is really complicated, and these limits are not likely to lead to quick, widespread price cuts. In the short term, instead, they're probably going to send a lot of borrowers into the private student loan market.
1: This is NPR. Colleges are sounding the alarm for two related challenges facing the industry: federal funding cuts and a diminished talent pipeline. MIT President Sally Kornbluth says federal research dollars aren't flowing the way they typically do. More on this from Kurt Carapeza of member station GBH.
4: In a video message, Kornbluth says research funding from private sources is nowhere near enough to make up for the 20% drop in federal support that MIT is dealing with. As a result, she says university-sponsored research is down 10% compared to this time last year.
5: That is a striking loss for one of the most influential and productive research communities in the world.
4: Kornbluth says MIT saw a nearly 20% drop in new graduate student enrollment this year and expects the decline to continue next year. Other research universities have expressed similar concern over mounting funding pressures and immigration and visa policies affecting international students. For NPR News, I'm Kurt Carapeza in Boston.
1: Russia launched more than 1,500 drone attacks and at least 56 missile strikes over the last 2 days in Ukraine. The latest assault destroyed an 18-unit apartment building in the capital, killing at least 21 people. That's according to the Kyiv Independent. The dead include three children. This is NPR News from New York City.
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9: Elizabeth Colbert is into environment. We asked her on Today Explained because she recently wrote a big old doozy for The New Yorker called Can the EPA Survive Lee Zeldin? It opened with a story.
10: Several dozen, we're not sure exactly how many at this point, employees of the EPA signed a letter addressed to the administrator, Lee Zeldin, objecting to much of what he was doing, objecting to what they saw as the overly partisan nature of his leadership, objecting to his plans to eliminate the EPA scientific division.
11: Today, we stand together in dissent against the current administration's focus on harmful deregulation, mischaracterization of previous EPA actions, and disregard for scientific expertise.
12: We call on you to reaffirm your testimony, honor your oaths to the Constitution, and renew your commitment to become the environmental steward the public entrusted you to be.
10: And they, as according to people I spoke to, sort of didn't expect, you know, much to come of this letter. But in fact, what did occur was when they presented it to him, there ensued a sort of electronic manhunt, and they searched after and everyone that they could identify, and that was about almost 150 people, they placed on administrative leave. And several of them, very senior people, were fired.
9: How does Lee Zeldin become someone on Trump's radar?
10: He was a big, big Trump supporter during the first impeachment inquiry.
13: The president of the United States knows that this is a total sham. Many of my constituents, a lot of the American public, knows that this is a total charade.
10: Lee Zeldin was on the House Foreign Affairs Committee, and a lot of the closed-door sessions, he questioned a lot of the witnesses very aggressively. He was constantly tweeting things out.
14: I've sat through every interview of this so-called impeachment inquiry, and the president hasn't done anything to possibly impeach him for. Nothing.
10: He was a big defender of Trump at that time, and Trump clearly took notice.
15: Thanks, Lee.
10: I think that is when Lee Zeldin really came to the attention of Trump.
9: And does Lee Zeldin have strong feelings about climate science, the environment? What's his philosophy?
10: Well, as a congressman, he represented the East End of Long Island, which is a very low-lying part of the world and experiencing a lot of flooding owing to sea level rise. And he actually joined a group called the Climate Solutions Caucus in 2016, which was a bipartisan group, still is, still exists. Now he refers to climate change, sort of concerns about climate change as a religion, and a lot of the programs that the Biden administration had put in place to try to limit climate change as the Green New Scam.
13: I mean, I just saw a clip yesterday where Al Gore was talking about global freezing. I'm having trouble keeping up. I thought it was global warming, and now it's global freezing.
16: All of this is believed to be a con job.
17: Have you killed off the Green New Deal?
13: It's done. It's dead.
9: Okay, so that's maybe what he thinks to some extent. What is he doing? It's been over a year since he was put in charge of the Environmental Protection Agency. How has he transformed it?
10: Yeah, I mean, on some level, you could say it doesn't really matter what his personal beliefs are. He certainly carried out the Trump administration's agenda to dismantle anything having to do with trying to curb climate change.
18: Because if it goes higher or lower, whatever the hell happens, this climate change, it's the greatest con job ever perpetrated on the world, in my opinion.
10: That involved dismantling rules that were supposed to limit emissions from power plants.
19: On day one and every day since, President Trump has shown his unwavering support for beautiful clean coal.
10: It involves dismantling rules that were supposed to limit emissions from cars and really, accelerate the transition to electric vehicles.
20: The president says he's moving away from mandates for electric vehicles that he says hurt the auto industry.
21: Trump also ended federal greenhouse gas emission standards for all vehicles and engines.
10: It involves dismantling rules that were designed to limit methane releases. Methane is a very powerful greenhouse gas. It gets released from oil and gas operations. He most significantly has gone after what's called the endangerment finding, which is sort of the legal basis for these other efforts.
13: The elimination of the endangerment finding is signed, sealed, and delivered.
10: The endangerment finding dates back to a court case, a very significant sort of landmark court case in 2007. And in that case, the Supreme Court basically directed the EPA. It said, you have an obligation to decide whether greenhouse gases threaten the public health and welfare, and if so, to regulate them. And a couple years later, after the case, under the Obama administration, the EPA finally did come out and say, oh yeah, greenhouse gases, global warming, they do endanger the public health and welfare. And that set in motion these regulations that I alluded to, having to do with power plants, having to do with exhaust from cars. And by revoking that, what they're really trying to say is the EPA has no authority to regulate greenhouse gases. That's really what they're arguing.
13: Today, we dismantle the tactics and legal gymnastics used by the Obama and Biden administrations to backdoor their ideological agendas on the American people.
10: that flies in the face of the Supreme Court case from 2007, but it will be challenged in court. It has already been challenged in court. So whether that will stand, whether that will, you know, persist, I can't tell you, but they already have taken that step.
9: So it sounds like from what you're saying and from what Lee Zeldin and his minions are doing at the EPA, that they are trying to go farther than, let's say, a conservative administration has ever gone before to hobble this agency. Is that a reaction to something in particular? Was Joe Biden or, I don't know, President Obama going farther than ever before to institute environmental regulations?
10: What we find in environmental protection is when we look at how dangerous something is, or we look at, new chemicals like PFAS chemicals, that there are lots of public health hazards. And really, ultimately, the EPA is a public health agency. There is a tendency over time to try to get rid of these hazards, and that runs smack into a lot of economic interests that are producing these hazards. Let's just put it that way. So there's, always been a tremendous tension between the EPA, and the industries that it regulates. And we have never seen in the, 56-year history of the EPA, and that includes Republican administrations and Democratic administrations, an EPA that is as sort of openly siding with polluters as this one. Lee Zeldin is not going to come out and say, he doesn't come out and say, oh yeah, we've decided, to side with polluters here. He will say, we can protect the environment and grow our economy at the same time, and we're going to prove that. Now, usually that means rolling back restrictions that were put in place for public health reasons. It's very difficult for people to judge what he's saying because many of these things, they're invisible, and their effects are very hard to directly measure. Whether you breathed in these particulates. So I'll use an example of this, what's called PM 2.5, which is this very fine soot emitted in all sorts of ways, power plants, cars, et cetera. And the Biden administration had tightened regulations on that, and that it causes lung disease. It's been proved over and over again to be a serious public health hazard. Now, do you know you're breathing in PM 2.5? No, it's invisible, right? So it's not like you see a cloud of it. But over time, we will see the effects of what they're doing show up in deaths. Really, that's how it will show up, in premature deaths. But, will you as an individual know that you were affected? That's very difficult for an individual to trace.
9: People will die.
10: People will die prematurely. And I think it's pretty clear, obviously, when you're trying to prevent deaths from lung disease, you're trying to prevent deaths from cancer, and you're rolling back those protections, then you will be producing deaths from those causes. There's kind of one follows the other.
9: You can read more about Lee Zeldin and what he's doing over at the EPA at NewYorker.com. The Democrats don't have power, but they might soon, gerrymandering notwithstanding. When we're back on Today Explained, an environmentalist has some advice for them. Do not talk about climate change.

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1: As Alamo Colleges celebrates its 80th year serving South Texas, TPR brings you Celebrate Opportunity, Voices Along the Pathway to Success.
2: I'm Mike Flores, Chancellor of the Alamo Colleges District. I'm fortunate to work with 6,000 committed, passionate colleagues. Collectively, we're supporting, educating, and training 90,000 students and also their families as part of that experience, right? We provide also a direct economic impact to the county and the region, so that is critical. We know that we have an aspirational community, that folks want to do great things in their lives, but what stands in the way is that college credential. San Antonio has one of the highest poverty rates in the nation, right? We compete with other cities like Miami and Detroit, unfortunately, for that distinction. And we know the difference between struggle and success and really addressing intergenerational poverty rates is to be able to provide more individuals with a post-high school credential. We face a lot of challenges as a community, but we also want to set ourselves up for success to ensure that we celebrate those accomplishments.
1: This has been another Celebrate Opportunity story from the Alamo Colleges, whose support made this segment possible.
3: Today it rained.
4: I'm Matt Huber. I'm a professor of in the Department of Geography and the Environment at Syracuse University.
5: Matt's also the author of a pair of books on the environment, most recently Climate Change is Class War. And even more recently still, he wrote an opinion piece in the New York Times telling Democrats to say less about climate change. We asked him to say more.
4: Well, you know, I've been very invested, and in peace, I try to argue it's sort of the end of what I'd call like a 20-year period in Democratic Party politics, where actually I think a lot of Democrats were thinking that climate would be kind of this urgent crisis issue that could kind of galvanize this kind of mass majoritarian coalition around sort of green jobs. But what I've sort of come to in the last few years is that I'm just not sure that really rhetorically centering the climate crisis as the impetus of this kind of politics is actually gonna be effective in building that power, building that majority. Most Americans don't really prioritize this as an urgent issue, and they prioritize other cost of living issues much more.
5: When did fighting climate change become such a core issue for the Democratic Party? Did Al Gore invent that too?
4: Yeah, in addition to the internet. You know, I think 2006, which was 20 years ago, was a big flashpoint where Al Gore's An Inconvenient Truth was released.
6: Our ability to live is what is at stake.
4: And that did coalesce with a massive, you know, a couple of years later, a massive financial crisis. And I think in the zeitgeist, there was a lot of feeling that, like, just like in the Great Depression, that there had to be this kind of mass jobs program, public investment program, and that climate change actually provided the kind of, again, the urgency and impetus to kind of center around that kind of large scale investment program, and it could create jobs and appeal to sort of these more economic concerns.
7: My presidency will mark a new chapter in America's leadership on climate change that will strengthen our security and create millions of new jobs in the process.
4: And I think 10, 12 years later, when the Green New Deal became a big deal, spread by like Alexandria Ocasio-Cortez and others, I think they too were also thinking it would actually be a more effective politics in the context of a kind of large-scale economic crisis like the original New Deal was.
8: And historically speaking, we have mobilized our entire economy around war. Mm. But I thought to myself, it doesn't have to be that way, especially when our greatest existential threat is climate change.
9: We must implement a program consistent with the goals of the Green New Deal.
10: By the way, the Green New Deal is not just a resolution, it's a revolution that we're talking about. It's a revolution.
4: Unfortunately for them, I think we never really entered that kind of crisis since the Green New Deal politics took off, because we did have a recession, but it was this COVID recession that was a strange a strange kind of economic shutdown, and not the kind of crisis that called for this kind of big jobs program.
5: But that label Green New Deal became so polarizing, and you know,
4: exactly,
5: it was a strategy to make it so, obviously. Do you think anything like that kind of messaging is just bunk now?
4: Yeah, I'm really sad because I was a big Green New Deal stan, if I can use that word. I really loved the kind of this broad vision and a positive vision, because I think a lot of climate politics can be pretty doomerist, right? It did go wrong, though. I think when Alexandria Ocasio-Cortez announced the House resolution on a Green New Deal in 2019, she did this media blitz around it, and she released this FAQ document, or her office released this very bizarre FAQ document with the sort of media blitz about the Green New Deal. And in the document, it has some sort of very kind of stream of consciousness language about how we're not quite ready to ban farting cows and airplanes.
5: Okay.
4: And of course, as you would expect, that language got taken up by the Fox News culture war machine. And almost immediately, the Green New Deal became, we're going to ban hamburgers, we're going to ban air travel.
10: Let's keep it real. Maybe we shouldn't be eating hamburgers. I mean, it's wild. Or driving cars, or using appliances, or having a middle class.
11: Which will destroy the lifeblood of our economy and take away air travel and cow meat and the automobile as we know it.
4: What started as was supposed to be this kind of broad-based majoritarian politics that could appeal to working class people became yet another kind of polarized culture war issue, unfortunately.
5: People are already thinking about 2028, probably because they can't wait to have some fresh blood in our politics. But there's an election this year, and you write in your opinion piece in the Times about how we're already seeing Democrats shift away from climate change. Where do you see it specifically?
4: I tried to argue that you can see a lot of working class candidates that are union members that are fighting this again, this kind of standard kind of progressive, call it a Bernie Sanders type agenda of taxing the rich and public investments, Medicare for all. But they are steering clear from the climate issue. And if they are talking about climate change, they are linking it directly to cost of living issues like energy affordability. To win and to campaign, I think they're sort of realizing that, you know, talking about the apocalyptic existential nature of the climate crisis is not gonna really inspire and motivate people to support them. So I profiled someone named Sam Forstag in Montana, and he is a smoke jumper. I don't know if you know what that is.
5: I don't. Sounds
4: it's
5: cool.
4: Someone that literally parachutes out of planes to fight forest fires in the West. And he has also, because he's a part of, he's a government employee, he is a union member too. And he is fighting again on this kind of working class type of agenda.
12: The biggest fires that people are dealing with back home in Montana, where I live, is, well, nobody can afford housing.
4: Bernie Sanders and AOC have endorsed him. I profile an iron worker in Oklahoma.
13: Big tech, big bosses, they're not bigger than us. I'm Trey Martin, an iron worker, a husband, and a dad.
4: A flight attendant in Minnesota.
14: Kayla isn't just a state representative. She has a second job as a flight attendant. And right now, she actually has a third job, too. She's running for Congress. She's part of this new group of congressional candidates, people with non-traditional, more working class backgrounds.
4: Some of their websites literally don't mention climate change at all. And if they do, it's just very brief and links it to energy affordability, jobs, things like this. That's a real shift, right? Because these are exactly the types of candidates that I would say 5 or 6 years ago would have been like the central messengers of this kind of Green New Deal type of message of unions, jobs, you know, people that blue collar workers that are going to kind of build the energy transition. These would be the kind of workers that would be front and center, but they're not. And I think that's telling. But the one I profile in the piece or mention in the piece briefly is Zohran Mamdani, actually, who, you know, ran a very successful campaign. But his campaign was, there's been reporting showing that he barely talked about climate change at all in his campaign. And that's after he had really been a climate activist in the Democratic Socialists of America and ran on climate change and public power in his assembly campaign in 2020.
15: Did you ever wonder why New York State only gets 5% of its energy from wind and solar? It's because of one word, capitalism. I'm Zohran Mamdani, assembly member for District 36 and a proud eco-socialist. Today, I want to talk to you about utilities and why they suck.
4: The whole affordability message, I think, came out of his campaign and people sort of realizing if you do this kind of laser focused campaign, that's a way to build a mass coalition and that's a way to win.
5: I really care about climate change and it bums me out that it's like everyone's 14th most important issue. As someone who's written the books, who's done the research, who's a college professor talking about these issues, how much does it break your heart that this is where we're at, that you have to write an opinion piece in the New York Times that tells politicians that they need to Trojan horse climate issues into their platforms?
4: I mean, it doesn't really break my heart. It kind of just, it actually reinforces what the Climate Changes Class War book was arguing, which is that the climate challenge is really a question of power. I mentioned in the book, you know, 4 years ago that it's convenient that the sectors we need to decarbonize are energy, transport, things like housing. These are end of month concerns for working class people. So if we can kind of build a decarbonization agenda around those sectors, we can link climate to those working class needs. But I think since the book, I've become less convinced that shouting about the climate crisis as this sort of existential threat is really going to be the, again, central motivating impetus of that kind of politics. And why not just focus directly on those material needs? And then once you build the power, you figure out how to really make those investments and build towards decarbonization.
5: Matt Huber wrote, "Democrats don't have to campaign on climate change anymore," for the New York Times opinion section. I'm Sean Ramos-Firm. Today's show was produced by Ariana Aspuru, edited by Jolie Myers, mixed by Bridger Dunnigan, and truth-proofed by Gabriel Donatov. The show is called Today Explained.

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3: This is Fresh Air. I'm Dave Davies, and we're talking about President Donald Trump's summit with Chinese leader Xi Jinping with Rush Doshi, a senior fellow and director of the China Strategy Initiative at the Council on Foreign Relations. On the table at the summit are a series of high-stakes issues, including tariffs and trade, the war with Iran, and the prospect of military conflict over Taiwan. In statements from each side after the first day of talks, China emphasized the status of Taiwan, warning that if it were mishandled, it could put the U.S.-China relationship in a dangerous situation. The U.S. statement focused on the importance of productive trade relationships. We recorded our conversation with Rush Doshi yesterday. You know, there is this technology, these advanced chips that the United States has. The firm NVIDIA, of course, is one of the most valuable companies in the world, right? And it's headed by Jensen Huang, who is actually of Taiwanese ancestry, I believe. He accompanied President Trump on this trip. Should we attribute any significance to that?
4: Well, it's interesting. You know, he's not only on the trip, you know, Elon Musk and Jensen Huang were both on Air Force One on the way to China. And what's interesting about his inclusion is that it suggests that maybe the two sides will be talking about chips, right? Because that's what Jensen Huang makes. He designs the world's best artificial intelligence chips. They're actually made in Taiwan. And so the question for U.S. policymakers has been, you know, given that artificial intelligence is a transformative technology with significant implications for American prosperity and security too, you know, should the best chips that we have be sold to China? And there's actually a limited number of these chips. There's the demand for them is so high that you could meet it entirely by selling to American companies. They don't even have enough of these chips. So there's been this big debate. And I think in Congress, what's happened is there's been a bipartisan view. And this was the Biden administration's view and the first Trump administration's view that the best AI chips should probably not be sold to China, at least not at first. They should be made available to Americans first. And that'll give America a lead in this technology. And there's another view which says, no, you should sell the chips to China. And if you sell them, they'll become sort of addicted to your chips and they'll never break their dependence. And that'll be good for you. I think the challenge with that argument is twofold. First of all, it doesn't look like China wants to be addicted. It's going to keep investing in the ability to break that addiction anyway. And so they're not inclined to take our chips and keep taking them forever. And if we sell them now, they might get the lead in artificial intelligence because they have a lot of other assets. The other issue here is that

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1: I'm Mariana Navarro, and here's what's featured right now on TPR.org. Governor Abbott expands a repeat offender task force to San Antonio, Austin, and Dallas. John Cornyn and Ken Paxton bury each other in negative ads ahead of the primary runoffs. And San Antonio's historic Hertzberg clock ticks again. 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

0: Good morning, I'm Michelle Martin. An Audemars Piguet watch would normally set you back more than $30,000. 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It's Morning Edition.
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2: 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I'm talking with my AI. 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I'm Stephanie Hughes.
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2: WhatsApp, which is part of Meta, is releasing a new feature where users can have a totally private chat with Meta AI. That means not even the company can see what's in those messages, and it won't be able to train its AI on data from those chats. I asked Will Aremus at The Atlantic why he thought Meta was rolling out this new feature.
4: Privacy is often important to them, right? Like, people are asking these chatbots about their medical conditions, you know, personal interactions, their romantic relationships, but they don't necessarily want to have to worry about, human trainers at OpenAI or Meta or Anthropic reading those chats or, you know, the data getting compromised. So I think there is a potential market for this. Now, whether people trust Meta specifically is another question, but building it into WhatsApp makes a lot of sense. This is a product that's already used by literally billions of people around the world. I mean, most Americans still don't understand just how big a deal WhatsApp is in India and Brazil and some of the most populous countries in the world.
2: And as I mentioned, Meta won't be able to use the data from these incognito chats to train its AI. And Meta, this kind of surprised me because Meta is so hungry for data. It's even logging its own employees' keystrokes and mouse movements, I understand. What's the company giving up by not using the data to train its AI?
4: Yeah, one of the big trends in AI chatbots has been personalization, where you allow ChatGPT or Claude to learn who you are, learn your preferences, you know where you went on vacation last Christmas, know your spouse's name and interests, so, you know, they can help you pick out an anniversary gift or whatever. This is something that becomes harder when you have these private chats and when you're not storing data from session to session with the same user. There are other technical limitations involved in encrypting these chats. So I do think that the chat experience will be a little worse. I could still see people being willing to accept that trade-off in order to not have to worry that their chats will somehow be exposed.
2: You know, in its announcement about this, Meta also mentioned that in the coming months, it's going to release a new feature called Side Chat, where people can talk to Meta's AI about a WhatsApp conversation they're having with an actual person. And this made me wonder, how reliant are we all becoming on AI to mediate our communications?
4: Yeah, many people now use AI to help them spiff up their emails or their work memos. I think that the idea that you're talking to somebody and then they're asking the AI, what should I say in response, is funny and disturbing, and I guess not surprising.
2: That's Will Aremus at The Atlantic. This conversation was part of our regular Week in Review segment. You can find it on our website, marketplace.org/techbytes. Jesus Alvarado produced this episode. Daniel Shin also produces our show. Gary O'Keefe is our engineer. Daisy Palacios is a supervising producer. Nancy Fargali is the executive producer. I'm Stephanie Hughes, and that's Marketplace Tech. This is APM.
5: This is Bird Note. The golden-cheeked warbler is a star performer. Boldly dressed in yellow, black, and white, these little birds and their buzzy song take center stage in Texas hill country. The golden-cheeked warbler is an endangered species and the only bird that nests exclusively in central Texas. Males arrive in March to stake out a territory in the juniper oak woodlands. The older the trees, the better. While the female handles most of the nest construction and defense, both parents bring home the bugs to their hungry chicks. Look for them chasing insects on the wing or gleaning grubs from high in the canopy. By the end of July, the warblers are on their way back to mountain forests of southern Mexico and Central America. Golden-cheeked warblers can't survive without healthy, mature woodlands. But deforestation has destroyed and fragmented much of their habitat across the Americas. Now, this special songbird's future depends on people stepping up to protect our forests, from Nicaragua to Texas. For Bird Note, I'm Michael Stein. This episode is dedicated to naturalist Dave Sutherland from Boulder, Colorado, who has taught so many so much.

0: Broadway Bank, in partnership with the San Antonio Food Bank, have started their Summer Snacks for Kids campaign, providing children in low-income households with nutritious food that they lose access to during the summer. All donations go directly toward buying nutritious snacks for kids in need. Details are at broadway.bank/snacks.
1: Failing to meet 90-day indictment deadlines in more than 200 criminal cases 2 years ago, leading to people's release. The governor says a statewide prosecutor would make sure that doesn't happen.
2: This state prosecutor is going to ensure that we have a backstop that will fulfill our obligation as a state to ensure that justice is done for every single victim.
1: Abbott also wants a mechanism to impeach district attorneys. He denied that the tool could be used for political attacks. I'm Tolu Wani, OCBMLO in Dallas.
3: The Trump administration is again waiving environmental laws to speed up border barrier construction in the Big Bend region. That's according to a preliminary federal notice released Thursday. The new waivers would cover a part of the border east of Big Bend National Park. That area is home to a stretch of the Rio Grande that would normally be protected by the National Wild and Scenic Rivers Act. You're listening to TPR News. I'm Norma Martinez.
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5: It's Morning Edition from NPR News. I'm Steve Inskeep in Beijing.
6: And I'm Michelle Martin in Washington, D.C. Good morning. The battle begins. That's a headline out of the United Kingdom today.
5: After a week of political rebellion and resignation letters of cabinet members, contenders are emerging to challenge Prime Minister Keir Starmer for his job. We do not know when or if Starmer would go.
6: To look back over this tumultuous week in British politics, we go to NPR's Lauren Freyer in London. Lauren, good morning.
7: Good morning.
6: Prime Minister Starmer has a huge majority in Parliament. The next election isn't expected for 3 years. Why would his party replace him now?
7: It basically comes down to fear of the far right taking power. Let me back up. Starmer is center-left. His party is called Labour. They won that big majority less than 2 years ago, seen as sort of a return to stability after a revolving door of prime ministers through Britain's exit from the European Union, which was a little bit of a roller coaster. Since then, Starmer's approval ratings have plunged to some of the lowest in history. Polls show voters think he has not delivered on promises to improve government services, help with the cost of living. He's seen as kind of wooden, unable to connect with regular folks, in contrast to the populist, chain-smoking Nigel Farage, who casts himself as a man of the people. And his anti-immigrant party trounced Labour in municipal elections last week. That has sent the political establishment into a frenzy, fearing the same could happen at the national level.
6: What does Starmer say about all this?
7: He says, you know, a lot of the things dragging down his approval rating are out of his control. The Iran war, Trump administration's tariffs. The British economy is growing. The health service wait times are down. So is immigration. Starmer acknowledges, though, he hasn't communicated that well. Here he is in a speech to the nation earlier this week.
8: I know I have my doubters. And I know I need to prove them wrong. And I will.
7: He basically wants more time, but it doesn't look like the party is willing to give that to him.
6: So who might replace him then?
7: Probably one of his former allies. None have filed for candidacy yet, though. We had this extraordinary scene this week when King Charles came to Parliament, read out the Prime Minister's agenda for the coming year, but we don't know if this Prime Minister will be in office to implement it. Politics here feels like the popular TV show Traitors. You know, the ruling party is divided into those faithful to the prime minister and those who are secretly plotting against him. Here's what it sounded like this week as cabinet secretaries went back and forth in and out of 10 Downing Street.
9: Are you going to resign, Health Secretary?
10: Yes,
9: is that going
10: are
9: to
10: you
9: be your front door
10: the prime minister?
7: The Health Secretary, Wes Streeting, did quit the cabinet. He might challenge Starmer. Former Deputy Prime Minister Angela Rayner has been cleared of wrongdoing in a tax scandal. That might allow her to run. Polls show the most popular candidate, though, would be Andy Burnham, nicknamed King of the North. He's the mayor of Manchester. Not an MP, so not eligible to run. He first needs to run in a special election for a vacant seat in Parliament. That would likely be in late June. He has to win that election, which the far right is contesting too, and only after that would he be able

0: to challenge Starmer. So we're looking at a long summer of politics here.
1: So after all that, he can actually stay in office.
0: Yeah. Actually, that special election will test Burnham. This is in an area where Farage's Reform Party swept municipal elections. And Farage says he's going to, quote, throw absolutely everything at that election. So if Burnham wins, he goes up against Starmer with, you know, ammunition to say, look, I defeated the far right here. I can do it nationally. If he doesn't win that election, Starmer may be left with no challenger. And the country may be back where we started after a whole lot of drama. And some would say, you know, attention diverted from fixing the cost of living and everything else.
1: That is NPR's Lauren Freyer in London. Lauren, thank you.
0: You're welcome.
2: During the same week that the president of the United States was visiting Beijing, a mayor in the state of California admitted to acting as an agent for China. NPR correspondent Vanessa Romo reports on the case in the Los Angeles area.
3: When Eileen Wong was elected to Arcadia City Council nearly 4 years ago, she touted herself as a Republican turned Democrat who strived to, quote, bring a strong voice to the five-member council on behalf of her constituents. Now, Arcadia residents fear that voice was carrying messages from the Chinese Communist Party. Here's Nishki Liu.
4: That's definitely the kind of stuff you see in, like, movies, so that's wild. It's happening right here.
3: Others worry there may be more operatives at work. That's what Robert Dell believes.
5: As long as there's Chinese investments in places, they will install spies, agents, politicians, puppets, Manchurian candidates, you name it.
3: According to Wong's plea agreement, from late 2020 to 2022, the 58-year-old mayor and a man named Yao Ning Sun ran a website called U.S. News Center. They used it to spread pro-China propaganda at the direction of Chinese government officials. Federal prosecutors say that Wong and Sun hid their ties to Beijing from the U.S. government and the public at large. Nicholas Eftimiades is a former senior intelligence officer who specializes in Chinese espionage. He says that as China consolidates its global might, Beijing is ramping up efforts to leverage the Chinese diaspora.
6: We've certainly seen a number of cases of China, and this being one of them, attempting to recruit lower level officials on long-term approaches so that they can conduct covert influence on the United States. It's actually pretty pervasive.
3: Eftimiades says the goal is to soften U.S. views of the authoritarian government, especially on issues like human rights, and to promote pro-Beijing politicians while thwarting those who support what it considers dissident ideas that could make their way back to China. He says it's called a whole-of-society approach.
6: Unlike Western intelligence agencies, which focus on other intelligence organizations or militaries that they're trying to spy against, China does it at a societal level, which means that they're recruiting mayors and congressmen with the hope that they'll rise into greater positions longer term.
3: Once they're in place, he says, the idea is that these leaders could carry out a range of operations. Prosecutors say it was Sun, who also served as Wang's campaign advisor, who brought Wang to the Chinese government's attention. He described her as, quote, a rising star. Sun is now serving a four-year sentence after pleading guilty to a similar charge. The Chinese embassy did not respond to NPR's request for comment on Wang's case and on broader allegations of espionage. As for the turmoil that's roiled City Hall, Deputy City Manager Justine Bruno says that city officials looked into Wang's conduct back in December 2024.
7: At that time, we conducted our own internal review just to ensure that there was no interference, there was no involvement with city staff or city finances or city decision making, and so we were able to clear that at that time.
3: A hearing has not yet been scheduled for Wong to formally enter a guilty plea, but she has apologized through her lawyers, saying she's sorry for the mistakes she made before she was elected. Vanessa Romo, NPR News.
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10: 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We'll be diving into his debut novel, Filth Eaters. It traces the thousand-year lineage of a new kind of vampire. 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
3: Good morning. You're listening to Morning Edition on Texas Public Radio. I'm Norma Martinez. Some major crashes that have been working this morning. One on I-35 North at Benz Engelman. There on the east side, the highway is closed. I-35 North at Benz Engelman. On the northeast side, the 410 East Frontage Road is closed at Perrin Bidel. Main lanes are open, but the frontage roads are not there on the eastbound lanes. There's another crash on the far northwest side on 1604 East at I-10. That's causing a half hour delay back up to La Cantera. It's 71 in San Antonio, 544 at TPR.
2: Good morning, I'm Steve Inskeep in Beijing. A state dinner here Thursday was meant to honor President Trump and to satisfy his taste buds. President Xi Jinping's staff served Peking duck, China's national dish, but Trump likes beef, so the dinner also included ribs. Last time Trump visited, they served stewed beef. Beijing also has a restaurant Trump famously loves, McDonald's. But we have no reported sightings of the presidential limousine in the drive-thru. It's Morning Edition.
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3: You're listening to Morning Edition on Texas Public Radio. I'm Norma Martinez. Texas just saw its warmest winter on record since 1895. This has resulted in a plentiful crawfish harvest. Texas is the nation's second largest crawfish producer behind Louisiana. Houston Public Media's Natalie Weber says warmer winters have shifted when crawfish farmers begin their season.
13: Wearing a camouflage wetsuit, long rubber boots, and a baseball cap, Christian Burden steers his fishing boat into a rice field in Anahuac, about an hour east of Houston. He's working for his cousin, who owns a crawfish farm here. Burns is harvesting roughly 20 sacks of crawfish daily, enough to feed up to 200 people. He says the harvest in any given year really depends on the weather.
14: Warmer weather means we're able to catch more crawfish just because they're more active. Once the water gets below 50, they don't really do a whole lot of moving around and feeding.
13: As Burns fishes, he dumps the mud bugs, or crawfish, into a tray on his boat. Once it's full, he scrapes the red crustaceans into large mesh sacks. While some of the crawfish will go to a restaurant on the farm, the rest will be sold and cooked at seafood boils and businesses across Texas.
15: Okay, so these are our boilers, okay? They're custom-made stainless steel in Louisiana.
13: Dominic Mandola is the owner of the Raging Cajun restaurant in Houston. He says crawfish season has been plentiful this year. That's due in part to the warmer weather. When there's a freeze, he says that slows down the harvest.
15: There's been some times where we've ran out of crawfish on Fat Tuesday throughout the last 50 years because of the freeze.
13: But while milder winters can help kickstart crawfish season, hotter summers can hurt the harvest. That's what happened 2 years ago. After triple-digit temperatures in the summer and a drought, killed off crawfish before the winter fishing season. Mandola says that was unusual. Warmer winters are becoming more common in Texas, according to Assistant State Climatologist BJ Bowley.
16: Texas winter temperatures have generally been warming up over time, over the last several decades, particularly since about the 1980s.
13: Nikki Fitzgerald is a coastal and marine county resources agent with Texas A&M AgriLife. She says as Texas winters have gotten warmer, she's seen a shift in when crawfish season begins.
17: Now you're starting to see crawfish in December and January. In the early 90s and stuff, crawfish season typically would start at the beginning of March. And as people have really started enjoying crawfish, it's, you know, the warmer seasons have actually encouraged the fishermen to get out quicker.
13: Back in East Texas, Christian Burns says there were only 3 months over the last year where his cousin's farm didn't harvest any crawfish.
14: We're working on building more fields, so we're ever expanding.
13: And as the farm grows, he says they're getting closer to figuring out how to fish year-round. I'm Natalie Weber in Houston.

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1: Inflation soars and President Trump shrugs it off. 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Also, the redistricting fight has Democrats worried, and what the U.S. response to hantavirus tells us about our readiness for the next pandemic. We round up the news next time on 1A. 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
4: Good morning. Problems in traffic still exist. You're going to find a crash that has closed 1604 eastbound lanes at La Cantera on the far northwest side. On the east side, another crash is close to I-35 north at Benz Engelman. And another crash on the northeast side is close to 410 east frontage lanes at Perrin Bidel. It's 71 in San Antonio, Laredo at 73. It'll be 93 and breezy in San Antonio. Highs in the low 90s through the weekend with rain possible by next week. 621 at TPR.
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0: This is Morning Edition from NPR News. I'm Michelle Martin.
6: And I'm Steve Inskeep. Each time we've visited China in recent years, we've checked in with a Chinese scholar named Da Wei. He's at Tsinghua University, which is a school founded with American support back in 1911. Da Wei's area of study is the United States, which he often visits. He teaches classes on America to students who sometimes include Americans. We talked this week to get his Chinese perspective on U.S.-China presidential summits. He divides them into three eras. The first began when President Richard Nixon visited Beijing.
7: I mean, China-U.S. was in the 1970s, we were in the Cold War. So we together coping with the threat from Soviet Union. So you can read those, you know, anti-hegemony expression in the communique in 1970s.
6: Against Soviet hegemony. Soviet.
7: Yeah,
6: it's not that the U.S. and China were allies, but for a minute they were on the same side.
7: It was not because we like each other or we are like each other. It's because we have common threat.
6: So that's the first section.
7: The second section was after particularly from the early or mid-90s, during the Clinton administration. We step into a time now we call it neoliberal globalization or hyper-globalization. So the tariff should be low, the non-tariff barrier should be low, and we should encourage capital, technology, personnel, information to flow freely worldwide. So in that context, China-U.S. was the largest developing country and the largest developed country. The two countries become very supplementary to each other, and we were very interdependent.
6: You're weaving your fingers together to show
7: exactly.
6: Exactly.
7: And actually, it was not true that at that time everything was okay. We have a lot of problems during the 1990s and the first decade of this century, I mean, between China and the U.S., but we have so-called the ballast towards the economic relations. So that's 1990s and the 2000s. But now I think that, and probably if you ask me to draw a line, it's hard to draw a line, clear line, but I will say maybe 2017.
6: About the time President Trump came last time to China.
7: Yeah, exactly. But at that time, we compare the visit, President Trump's visit in 2017. I will say that's still, we were still at the end of the era of globalization 9 years ago. So China and the U.S. complain a lot to each other. And the U.S. complain that the U.S. does not have a leveled play field. China also complained to the U.S. that why you always try to interfere my reform, mm-hmm. my policy. I have my own speed, I have my own pace, I will control that. So at that time, we have a lot of dissatisfaction towards each other. But that was a happy pain of the globalization, I will say.
6: A happy pain is what you said.
7: Yeah.
6: So there's happiness from prosperity, but pain because people can see this going a little wrong.
7: But then from 2018, I think now we had a strategic competition. And after 9 years, 8 years, I gradually realized that we are in a new order. It's not a globalization time. Now, we don't have a clear definition. How should we define today's mm-hmm. order? But I will say it's basically, it's a nationalist era. Mm-hmm. The U.S. want to bring back the manufacturing jobs to the U.S. and want to build a wall to prevent the illegal immigrants, visible, invisible walls. And China have very similar goal. Our goal is national rejuvenation. So these two goals, you know, ironically, very, very similar. National rejuvenation, actually, it's make China great again. Make America great again is American rejuvenation. Right? So we have very similar goal.
6: How much of this is substance as opposed to style? The United States and China have had all these disagreements, and yet they continue doing hundreds of billions of dollars of business with each other every year.
7: That's true. You know, this connectivity, I think, is still there. What disappeared is the assumption behind this, beneath this. I mean, in the past, you believe that you can unconditionally be interdependent with other countries. Right? So that was the assumption in the 1990s. And we believe economic growth is the highest or the priority, top priority for all the governments. Mm-hmm. We want to improve the social welfare, make people rich. But today, I think all major countries have more complicated goals. Of course, we still want economic growth, but you know, people think of jobs in the United States. We are thinking the divide of different social class, and in China, we think a lot about our industrial safety. Can you control your own supply chain? We also think a lot about the environment. So I think it is true that we have bid the farewell to the old hyper-globalization. And we are moving to a more complicated and also more secured economy of the world.
6: The idea of nationalism, as you describe it, I suppose, is to make your country more independent. And in that way, if it's correct, more secure. But let me ask about the flip side. Are there ways that each country feels more isolated to you?
7: Definitely. To be honest, I, as someone who grew up in, you know, 1990s, 80s, 90s, I miss that time. But the problem is once this process start, all we can say, so long as one country, one major player start that process, we cannot stop it. So it's like, you know, if one country started the process of securitization, other country feels that if I don't securitize my economic relations, I will suffer.
6: Hmm.
7: So then they followed. So this is tragic, but it's already happened. So I think all the countries feel more isolated, as you said. I totally agree. It's not a very enjoyable experience, but this is a reality. So I always tell my colleagues here, we should not be too nostalgic to the old time. Yeah, we all miss that, definitely. But it's useless to be nostalgic. You need to face the reality. Today we are facing this world. Then we need to spend more time on how to manage this more chaotic, isolated, fragmented world. I think this is the goal.
6: Da Wei, it's always a pleasure to see you. Thank you so much.
7: Thank you.
6: He's a scholar of the United States at Tsinghua University here in Beijing. This is NPR News.
8: Some 50,000 American troops are currently deployed across the Middle East. And behind each troop is a group of loved ones anxiously awaiting their return.
9: I want to ask him, are you okay? But then he'll shut down. So I have to say something like, not much longer, baby.
8: I'm Elsa Chang, here from a military family in Los Angeles, on the next All Things Considered from NPR News.
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11: Live from NPR News in Washington, I'm Dave Mattingly. President Trump says he hasn't yet decided whether to move forward with a major sale of arms to Taiwan. The president was speaking to reporters aboard Air Force One en route to the U.S. following his summit with China's President Xi Jinping. China opposes the deal. The foreign ministry in Beijing says Xi warned Trump during their talks that Taiwan is the most important issue between the two countries and, if not handled well, could lead to conflicts. South Carolina's governor is calling state lawmakers back into special session. He wants them to take another look at changing the state's congressional map, as Gavin Jackson with South Carolina Public Radio reports.
12: On Tuesday, the Republican-controlled state Senate fell narrowly short of a two-thirds support needed to extend a legislative session already underway and take up redistricting. Now, Republican Governor McMaster, who was an early supporter of Trump's in 2016, has called lawmakers back to start a new session, which could flip the state's sole Democratic majority district, represented by Congressman Jim Clyburn, to a Republican majority. Absentee ballots are already being cast in primaries, and in-person early voting is set to begin May 26. A deadline lawmakers are also using for a new map and legislation to delay the voting. It's unclear what this will mean for ballots that have already been cast. For NPR News, I'm Gavin Jackson in Columbia, South Carolina.
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4: You're listening to Texas Public Radio. I'm Norma Martinez. Another weekend with too much to do is upon us. TPR's Jack Morgan has three suggestions that have something for everyone.
13: First up, head to the UTSA 1604 campus for a performance of the South Texas Symphonic Orchestra, which Ronnie Sanders conducts.
14: In the beautiful campus in the recital hall of UTSA, there is a concert this Saturday at 4 p.m. And we're calling it We Hold These Truths, celebrating 250 years of the signing of the Declaration of Independence.
13: The concert's free, and here's some of what they're playing.
14: We decided to program two pieces by the Dean of American Music, Aaron Copland himself. We have selected a piece called The Outdoor Overture and Buckaroo Holiday from his ballet Rodeo.
13: With more from Duke Ellington and John Philip Sousa, this will be an upbeat concert. Then on Sunday, Kreider's Rodeo and Dance Hall at Hunt is appealing to your better nature to replace trees. Here's the San Antonio Botanical Gardens, Catherine Trumbull.
15: At the San Antonio Botanical Garden, we have a new trees initiative, and this is a five-year effort to restore 50,000 trees along the Guadalupe River following the devastating 2025 floods that destroyed some 30 miles of tree canopy.
13: Kreider's is near Hunt, and Gary P. Nunn is headlining the musical event, which is all about trees.
15: So right now we have more than 25,000 saplings growing, and we've collected more than 850,000 seeds. And our first outplanting of trees will hopefully take place this fall, if not definitely next spring.
13: And then tonight through Sunday night, Rosedale Park is the place to

0: retired FBI agent. We are told anecdotally that another driver here is fear of violence, fear of political violence. Is that true? That members of Congress, they feel that some of their behavior is actually being dictated by the fear of violence?
1: Well, there certainly is a fear of violence. I don't think that's anything new. I do think it's gotten worse as of late because with the expanded use of social media and connectivity of these various groups, people tend to act out more than they have in the past. So that's always been a risk. Mm. Is that affecting people's behavior? Mm. I mean, I can't say that. You know, it's always in the back of people's minds.
2: And you know, I want to go back to, you know, the rise in violence is mm-hmm. happening because of this division and this us versus them and everybody attacking each other mm-hmm. all the time. You know, we've always had bad actors in the world, but it's been fomented because of people pandering to their base, social media rewarding extremism, cable news promoting extreme voices on both sides, and quite frankly, back to the same topic of gerrymandering, is making it worse. And it leads directly to political violence.
0: Tom Suozzi, Democrat from New York. Brian Fitzpatrick, Republican from Pennsylvania, co-chairs of the Problem Solvers Caucus. Thanks for talking to us once again.
1: Thank you.
2: Thank you.
0: Tiny plots full of flowers, herbs, and trees are cropping up in America's cities, often along sidewalks and other public spaces. As NPR's Julie Deppenbrock reports, the small gardens have big environmental benefits.
3: On a street median in Washington, D.C., is one of more than 30 neighborhood tree boxes, pocket gardens, where native plants thrive and create a little oasis in the city.
4: We're in an urban environment here.
3: That's John Burnham. He's a retired federal worker and volunteer gardener in D.C.'s Mount Pleasant neighborhood.
4: I brought some mountain mint, which was the plant of the year last year for native plants.
3: Mountain mint, which grows in the Appalachian Mountains, is prolific, says Stella Tarnay.
5: Once you plant it, it's going to spread, but it's one of the best plants that you can plant in your yard if you want to support pollinators.
3: Tarnay is the executive director of Capital Nature, a local nonprofit assisting in the neighborhood effort.
5: When you put in the native plants, they create these wonderful little root systems that aerate the soil. They attract insects, beetles, worms, not only the charismatic pollinators, and they also bury into the earth. They make it organic. They create air tunnels.
3: The area where we're standing right now, Burnham says, is an urban heat island, which gets hotter than the surrounding area due to the presence of heat-absorbing materials like asphalt and concrete. Adding greenery can bring down the temperature. Burnham gets to work planting the mountain mint and watering the garden. The tiny plot contains golden Alexander, phlox, and columbine, among other plants that will bloom throughout the year. Tarnay says she's amazed what you can invite into a small space like this.
5: This is basically just a hop-over median on the way to the liquor store for many people. But in this little box, there's so much life that's starting to go on. And we take up so much space in the urban environment, we humans. So why not give over a little spot to the plants and the birds and the bugs and share our environment with them?
3: Kate Brown is an environmental historian at MIT and the author of Tiny Gardens Everywhere. She says many cities have become hotspots for biodiversity.
6: Mostly because these tiny green spaces dotted throughout an urban and suburban territory offer refuge for all kinds of birds and animals and insects that they don't get in the countryside, which is continually being bombed by things like insecticides and pesticides.
3: Back in D.C., Burnham says there's so much that feels out of his control to change the way the world is.
4: Can't we create a little bit of joy in our own neighborhood here? That's the idea.
3: Julie Deppenbrock, NPR News, Washington.
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10: Good morning. A couple of highway closures that have resulted from crashes this morning. On the east side, I-35 North is closed at Baines Engelman, and on the far northwest side, 1604 East is closed at La Cantera. Again, those are closures due to crashes this morning. 70 degrees in San Antonio, Eagle Pass at 71, Brownsville 74 degrees. It'll be partly sunny and breezy in San Antonio today, high around 93. Breezy to windy conditions continuing into the weekend with highs in the low 90s. It's 644 at TPR.
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10: You're listening to Morning Edition on Texas Public Radio. I'm Norma Martinez. A historically black college in Dallas has established a partnership with Southwest Airlines. KERA's Bill Zeeble takes a closer look at corporate college compacts that tackle the tough job markets often faced by college graduates.
13: In the Love Field headquarters of Dallas-based Southwest Airlines, the carrier's Amelia White welcomes a room of Paul Quinn College students. They're here to learn about opportunities with the company, one of almost two dozen that partner with Paul Quinn. It's what's known as a work college, meaning students hold jobs while also taking classes full-time. The money helps cover tuition, fees, and living expenses while also reducing college debt. Southwest, as the school's official airline, takes on selected students as paid interns, including Curtis Ferguson. When he started at Paul Quinn in 2021, his future was unclear.
14: I just needed something to grasp onto. I didn't have a plan.
13: Paul Quinn is one of 10 work colleges in the country and the only urban one. Ferguson started interning at Southwest a year from graduation.
14: They gave me the opportunity to sit with different departments outside of their own. The business office, the customer service agency. Not many internships, not many people would do that. They want to keep you to themselves, but they gave me the opportunity to learn. Like, hey, this might not be for you, but this might.
13: Southwest eventually hired Ferguson, who schedules flight crews. Now he also mentors Paul Quinn students. Getting hired where you intern doesn't always happen. But getting hired because you interned often does, says Joshua Kahn with the National Association of Colleges and Employers, or NACE.
15: Paid interns get more job offers and higher starting salary than their non-intern peers. Right out the gate, that's a pretty big benefit of engaging in internships.
13: Abilene native John Michael Alvarado knew by 8th or 9th grade he wanted to be a financial advisor when other teens may have no idea what that is. At that age, teens might typically dream of playing pro sports. Alvarado did that too.
16: I'm a big soccer guy, and so I actually got a scholarship to play at a small school in Kansas.
13: But after a year, Alvarado switched to Paul Quinn to pursue his earlier dream.
16: Sometimes we have to make real life decisions based on what we know in ourselves. And I knew I wasn't going to be a professional soccer player as much as I wanted to, and I dreamt of it. And I decided to transfer from my school.
13: Alvarado chose Paul Quinn because of its work program. He interned at J.P. Morgan Chase as a student and got hired full-time by the bank upon graduation. Paul Quinn College President Michael Sorrell says students like Alvarado are a big reason the school's a work college. It gives them a leg up in one of the toughest job markets in years.
17: Our students at commencement, generally every year, are somewhere between 70 and 75%. They have jobs at commencement, not 6 months after commencement. While they are sitting there, they have employment.
13: Sorrell, who's led the school 19 years, says not only is college debt generally lower, but job options increase.
17: When I arrived, students weren't going to work at J.P. Morgan Chase. They weren't going to work at Wells Fargo. They weren't going to work as regularly as Southwest Airlines.
13: Josh Kahn with the NACE says more and more colleges are seeing the benefits of internships, but demand exceeds supply. So he says colleges are reforming work-study programs that employ students in cafeterias or libraries.
15: Colleges have realized that is a big opportunity where students are already working, they're already getting paid in these roles.
13: Kahn says it might help supply that growing demand for employee training while giving graduates even greater value. I'm Bill Zeebel in Dallas.
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10: You're listening to Morning Edition on Texas Public Radio. I'm Norma Martinez. One in three women in San Antonio experience intimate partner violence in her lifetime. That's according to the Collaborative Commission on Domestic Violence. Abuse is often underreported within Latino communities because of cultural stigmas surrounded by domestic violence and masculinity. Advocates say addressing the problem will require more men to confront it directly. TPR's Ivana Vaz Caldera reports on local efforts to change that culture.
20: During the International Women's Day march downtown, over 200 people gathered around an installation. 224 pieces of paper were strung across strings, each bearing the names of women killed in Texas last year due to gender-based violence or femicide. There were few men at the march, and for many working to prevent intimate partner violence, that's part of the problem.
21: Whenever it's time to attend a gala for a domestic violence program, whenever it's time to raise money, you look around those rooms and it's almost exclusively women. And men don't necessarily see other men calling them to the table, right? They don't see, there's no male role models out there solving for this problem.
20: That's Manny Belias, an attorney and former District 8 councilman. Belias says growing up with an abusive father shaped his decades-long work in domestic violence prevention.
21: We're never going to solve this problem if all we do is dedicate all of our resources and all the bandwidth and all the messaging to addressing the victim and sheltering the victim and providing excellent, and much-needed victim services without addressing the other side of the coin, which is, hey, it's dudes who are doing this, so let's talk to dudes.
20: Pelaez says the consequences of intimate partner violence extend far beyond individual families, affecting workplaces, healthcare systems, and society as a whole.
21: This literally has a really terrible impact on the economy, right? I mean, when one in three women are being impacted this way, that means that their job stability is impacted, their healthcare costs go up, and that ripple effect has a huge impact on labor, on insurance rates, on employment rates, all that, right?
20: Belaya says many men still avoid talking about intimate partner violence because the subject is difficult and uncomfortable. Ramon Vasquez is the founder of the San Antonio Fatherhood Campaign, an initiative dedicated to helping men and fathers improve their self-esteem and learn to engage in healthy relationships. Vasquez explains why people avoid talking about abuse.
1: Intimate partner violence, violence against children, those are the dirty little secrets that our families hold. And, you know, you're talking about having families be okay letting that go. Because as long as we keep it, our dirty little secrets, it makes it hard.
20: Vasquez says domestic violence is not unique to the Latino community. It's a public health issue that occurs in all ethnic groups. Because of the large Latino population in San Antonio, the campaign works closely with students to redefine machismo, the Latino cultural construct of exaggerated masculinity. Vasquez says that to redefine machismo, the program teaches guys about the difference between maleness versus manhood.
1: Manhood is about responsibility. It's about accountability. It's about being someone of your word. Do people believe what you say when you say you're going to do something? Being a person of character, taking responsibility for your children, your spouse, your community. When you do something wrong, do you stand and be accountable for your actions?
20: The campaign's program director, Greg Marshall, says that there is power in calling out each other's unhealthy behaviors.
2: Then we look at them and say, by the way, I see you when you're talking to your wife or the mother of your children. It's good when we use her name. I seen you talking to Samantha, right? Because that's a person. You know, if that was your daughter, how would you feel to see a man talking that way to your daughter? And we connect them to that moment. We might not be better all the time, but if I could be a little bit better today and a little bit better tomorrow, that helps, right?
20: The program teaches that abusive behavior is often rooted in power and control.
2: That means I need to take control of you for me to feel better. And if I can fix you, my world will be better. But that's not the answer, because I'm still miserable inside. Until I start taking ownership for that, until I start realizing that I'm responsible for my thoughts, my feelings, my behaviors. Until that happens, I'm still going to be miserable.
20: Since 2004, the San Antonio Fatherhood Campaign says it has helped more than 10,000 men and fathers in the community. The campaign is one of several local organizations working to involve men in preventing domestic violence. Others include the Peace Initiative, the Bexar County Family Justice Center, and Family Violence Prevention Services, led by CEO Marta Prada Pelaez, Manny Pelaez's mother. Pelaez says those efforts could be strengthened by more men being willing to talk to one another about abuse.
21: Men are also like women. We're all a little bit allergic to being lectured to, right? I think it's important for men to remember that it's okay to be your brother's keeper.
20: Pelaez says he plans on spending the rest of his life recruiting men to start these conversations. I'm Ivana Vasquez Caldera in San Antonio.

0: The San Antonio Spurs have the opportunity to close out their playoff series tonight against the Minnesota Timberwolves. A victory would propel the Spurs to the Western Conference Finals. TPR's Brian Kirkpatrick took a stroll to the Spurs fan pop-up shop near TPR's headquarters to talk to some Spurs fans.
1: Fan Ryan Martinez thanks the Silver and Black will send the T-Wolves howling into the night.
2: As much as I would like a return home to win it here at home, I have full confidence that they're going to beat Minnesota in Minnesota and bring on the Oklahoma City Thunder.
1: Fan Jessie Frantz thinks the same as Martinez. She is still talking about Wimby's revenge game on Tuesday night where he scored 27 points. Wimby had been ejected for a sharp elbow in the previous game, which came after a lot of physicality directed his way all series long.
3: I think that it was well-deserved for the Timberwolves, yeah. I think they deserved it and they got what they deserved.
1: And fan Alexandra Gracia thinks the Spurs can win Friday night and go all the way to the title game.
4: They've been learning as they go, and they've been proving that they can win no matter what, with or without Wimby.
1: Tip-off is at 8:30 tonight on Prime Video. I'm Brian Kirkpatrick in San Antonio.
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0: party. Here's Nishki Liu.
1: That's definitely the kind of stuff you see in, like, movies. So that's wild. It's happening right here.
0: Others worry there may be more operatives at work. That's what Robert Dell believes.
2: As long as there's Chinese investments in places, they will install spies, agents, politicians, puppets, Manchurian candidates, you name it.
0: According to Wang's plea agreement, from late 2020 to 2022, the 58-year-old mayor and a man named Yao Ning Sun ran a website called U.S. News Center. They used it to spread pro-China propaganda at the direction of Chinese government officials. Federal prosecutors say that Wang and Sun hid their ties to Beijing from the U.S. government and the public at large. Nicholas Eftimiades is a former senior intelligence officer who specializes in Chinese espionage. He says that as China consolidates its global might, Beijing is ramping up efforts to leverage the Chinese diaspora.
3: We've certainly seen a number of cases of China, and this being one of them, attempting to recruit lower-level officials on long-term approaches so that they can conduct covert influence on the United States. It's actually pretty pervasive.
0: Eftimiades says the goal is to soften U.S. views of the authoritarian government, especially on issues like human rights, and to promote pro-Beijing politicians while thwarting those who support what it considers dissident ideas that could make their way back to China. He says it's called a whole-of-society approach.
3: Unlike Western intelligence agencies, which focus on other intelligence organizations or militaries that they're trying to spy against, China does it at a societal level, which means that they're recruiting mayors and congressmen with the hope that they'll rise into greater positions longer term.
0: Once they're in place, he says, the idea is that these leaders could carry out a range of operations. Prosecutors say it was Sun, who also served as Wang's campaign advisor, who brought Wang to the Chinese government's attention. He described her as, quote, a rising star. Sun is now serving a four-year sentence after pleading guilty to a similar charge. The Chinese embassy did not respond to NPR's request for comment on Wang's case and on broader allegations of espionage. As for the turmoil that's roiled City Hall, Deputy City Manager Justine Bruno says that city officials looked into Wang's conduct back in December 2024.
4: At that time, we conducted our own internal review just to ensure that there was no interference, there was no involvement with city staff or city finances or city decision making, and so we were able to clear that at that time.
0: A hearing has not yet been scheduled for Wang to formally enter a guilty plea. But she has apologized through her lawyers, saying she's sorry for the mistakes she made before she was elected. Vanessa Romo, NPR News.
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6: Good morning. It's 70 in San Antonio. It's also 70 in Pearsall and in Jerdenton. It'll be a partly sunny day in San Antonio. Breezy with a high around 93. It's going to kind of be that way all weekend. Highs in the low 90s, breezy to windy conditions, and rain chances will appear starting next week, with the best chances coming midweek. Again, it's 70 in San Antonio. No problems to report on San Antonio highways. It's 744 at TPR.
10: Good morning. I'm Steve Inskeep in Beijing. A state dinner here Thursday was meant to honor President Trump and to satisfy his taste buds. President Xi Jinping's staff served Peking duck, China's national dish, but Trump likes beef, so the dinner also included ribs. Last time Trump visited, they served stewed beef. Beijing also has a restaurant Trump famously loves, McDonald's. But we have no reported sightings of the presidential limousine in the drive-thru. It's Morning Edition.
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6: You're listening to Morning Edition on Texas Public Radio. I'm Norma Martinez. Texas just saw its warmest winter on record since 1895. This has resulted in a plentiful crawfish harvest. Texas is the nation's second largest crawfish producer behind Louisiana. Houston Public Media's Natalie Weber says warmer winters have shifted when crawfish farmers begin their season.
12: Wearing a camouflage wetsuit, long rubber boots, and a baseball cap, Christian Burden steers his fishing boat into a rice field in Anahuac, about an hour east of Houston. He's working for his cousin, who owns a crawfish farm here. Burns is harvesting roughly 20 sacks of crawfish daily, enough to feed up to 200 people. He says the harvest in any given year really depends on the weather.
13: Warmer weather means we're able to catch more crawfish just because they're more active. Once the water gets below 50, they don't really do a whole lot of moving around and feeding.
12: As Burns fishes, he dumps the mud bugs, or crawfish, into a tray on his boat. Once it's full, he scrapes the red crustaceans into large mesh sacks. While some of the crawfish will go to a restaurant on the farm, the rest will be sold and cooked at seafood boils and businesses across Texas.
14: Okay, so these are our boilers, okay? They're custom-made stainless steel in Louisiana.
12: Dominic Mandola is the owner of the Raging Cajun restaurant in Houston. He says crawfish season has been plentiful this year. That's due in part to the warmer weather. When there's a freeze, he says that slows down the harvest.
14: There's been some times where we've ran out of crawfish on Fat Tuesday throughout the last 50 years because of the freeze.
12: But while milder winters can help kickstart crawfish season, hotter summers can hurt the harvest. That's what happened 2 years ago. After triple-digit temperatures in the summer and a drought, killed off crawfish before the winter fishing season. Mandola says that was unusual. Warmer winters are becoming more common in Texas, according to Assistant State Climatologist B.J. Bowley.
15: Texas winter temperatures have generally been warming up over time, over the last several decades, particularly since about the 1980s.
12: Nikki Fitzgerald is a coastal and marine county resources agent with Texas A&M AgriLife. She says as Texas winters have gotten warmer, she's seen a shift in when crawfish season begins.
16: Now you're starting to see crawfish in December and January. In the early 90s and stuff, crawfish season typically would start at the beginning of March. And as people have really started enjoying crawfish, it's, you know, the warmer seasons have actually encouraged the fishermen to get out quicker.
12: Back in East Texas, Christian Burns says there were only 3 months over the last year where his cousin's farm didn't harvest any crawfish.
13: We're working on building more fields, so we're ever expanding.
12: And as the farm grows, he says they're getting closer to figuring out how to fish year-round. I'm Natalie Weber in Houston.

0: Tiny pots full of flowers, herbs, and trees are cropping up in America's cities, often along sidewalks and other public spaces. As NPR's Julie Depenbrock reports, the small gardens have big environmental benefits.
1: On a street median in Washington, D.C., is one of more than 30 neighborhood tree boxes, pocket gardens, where native plants thrive and create a little oasis in the city.
2: We're in an urban environment here.
1: That's John Burnham. He's a retired federal worker and volunteer gardener in D.C.'s Mount Pleasant neighborhood.
2: I brought some mountain mint, which was the plant of the year last year for native plants.
1: Mountain mint, which grows in the Appalachian Mountains, is prolific, says Stella Tarnay.
3: Once you plant it, it's going to spread, but it's one of the best plants that you can plant in your yard if you want to support pollinators.
1: Tarnay is the executive director of Capital Nature, a local nonprofit assisting in the neighborhood effort.
3: When you put in the native plants, they create these wonderful little root systems that aerate the soil. They attract insects, beetles, worms, not only the charismatic pollinators, and they also bury into the earth. They make it organic, they create air tunnels.
1: The area where we're standing right now, Burnham says, is an urban heat island, which gets hotter than the surrounding area due to the presence of heat-absorbing materials like asphalt and concrete. Adding greenery can bring down the temperature. Burnham gets to work planting the mountain mint and watering the garden. The tiny plot contains golden Alexander, phlox, and columbine, among other plants that will bloom throughout the year. Tarnay says she's amazed what you can invite into a small space like this.
3: This is basically just a hop-over median on the way to the liquor store for many people. But in this little box, there's so much life that's starting to go on. And we take up so much space in the urban environment, we humans. So why not give over a little spot to the plants and the birds and the bugs and share our environment with them?
1: Kate Brown is an environmental historian at MIT and the author of Tiny Gardens Everywhere. She says many cities have become hotspots for biodiversity.
4: Mostly because these tiny green spaces dotted throughout an urban and suburban territory offer refuge for all kinds of birds and animals and insects that they don't get in the countryside, which is continually being bombed by things like insecticides and pesticides.
1: Back in D.C., Burnham says there's so much that feels out of his control to change the way the world is.
2: Can't we create a little bit of joy in our own neighborhood here? That's the idea.
1: Julie Depenbrock, NPR News, Washington.
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8: Good morning. You're listening to Morning Edition on Texas Public Radio. I'm Norma Martinez. Still to come on Morning Edition, how addressing toxic masculinity could help with the bring down domestic violence cases in Bexar County. That's coming up at 8:51 here on TPR. A couple of problems in traffic that are not on our highways. One's on the north side on Blanco at Wurzbach Parkway and on the near west side on Couples near Patton. That's close to Highway 90. It's 72 in San Antonio, 71 in New Braunfels, 844 at TPR.
0: Good morning, I'm Michelle Martin. An Audemars Piguet watch would normally set you back more than $30,000. Starting today, you can buy one for $400, sort of. 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Might be hard to get your hands on one, so time may run out. It's Morning Edition.
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8: You are listening to Morning Edition on Texas Public Radio. I'm Norma Martinez. A historically black college in Dallas has established a partnership with Southwest Airlines. KERA's Bill Zeeble takes a closer look at corporate college compacts that tackle the tough job markets often faced by college graduates.
9: In the Love Field headquarters of Dallas-based Southwest Airlines, the carrier's Amelia White welcomes a room of Paul Quinn College students. They're here to learn about opportunities with the company, one of almost two dozen that partner with Paul Quinn. It's what's known as a work college, meaning students hold jobs while also taking classes full-time. The money helps cover tuition, fees, and living expenses while also reducing college debt. Southwest, as the school's official airline, takes on selected students as paid interns, including Curtis Ferguson. When he started at Paul Quinn in 2021, his future was unclear.
10: I just needed something to grasp onto. I did not have a plan.
9: Paul Quinn is one of 10 work colleges in the country and the only urban one. Ferguson started interning at Southwest a year from graduation.
10: They gave me the opportunity to sit with different departments outside of their own. The business office, the customer service agency. Not many internships, not many people would do that. They want to keep you to themselves, but they gave me the opportunity to learn. Like, hey, this might not be for you, but this might.
9: Southwest eventually hired Ferguson, who schedules flight crews. Now he also mentors Paul Quinn students. Getting hired where you intern doesn't always happen, but getting hired because you interned often does, says Joshua Kahn with the National Association of Colleges and Employers, or NACE.
11: Paid interns get more job offers and higher starting salary than their non-intern peers. Right out the gate, that's a pretty big benefit of engaging in internships.
9: Abilene native John Michael Alborado knew by 8th or 9th grade he wanted to be a financial advisor when other teens may have no idea what that is. At that age, teens might typically dream of playing pro sports. Alborado did that too.
12: I'm a big soccer guy, and so I actually got a scholarship to play at a small school in Kansas.
9: But after a year, Alborado switched to Paul Quinn to pursue his earlier dream.
12: Sometimes we have to make real life decisions based on what we know in ourselves. And I knew I wasn't going to be a professional soccer player as much as I wanted to, and I dreamt of it. And I decided to transfer from my school.
9: Alborado chose Paul Quinn because of its work program. He interned at J.P. Morgan Chase as a student and got hired full time by the bank upon graduation. Paul Quinn College President Michael Sorrell says students like Alborado are a big reason the school's a work college. It gives them a leg up in one of the toughest job markets in years.
13: Our students at commencement, generally every year, are somewhere between 70 and 75%. They have jobs at commencement, not 6 months after commencement. While they are sitting there, they have employment.
9: Sorrell, who's led the school 19 years, says not only is college debt generally lower, but job options increase.
13: When I arrived, students weren't going to work at J.P. Morgan Chase. They weren't going to work at Wells Fargo. They weren't going to work as regularly as Southwest Airlines.
9: Josh Kahn with the NACE says more and more colleges are seeing the benefits of internships, but demand exceeds supply. So he says colleges are reforming work-study programs that employ students in cafeterias or libraries.
11: Colleges have realized that is a big opportunity where students are already working, they're already getting paid in these roles.
9: Kahn says it might help supply that growing demand for employee training while giving graduates even greater value. I'm Bill Zeeble in Dallas.
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8: You're listening to Morning Edition on Texas Public Radio. Good morning. I'm Norma Martinez. One in three women in San Antonio experience intimate partner violence in her lifetime. That's according to Collaborative Commission on Domestic Violence. Abuse is often underreported within Latino communities because of cultural stigma surrounding masculinity. So advocates say addressing this problem will require more men to confront it directly. TPR's Ivana Vaz Caldera reports on local efforts to change that culture.
19: During the International Women's Day march downtown, over 200 people gathered around an installation. 224 pieces of paper were strung across strings, each bearing the names of women killed in Texas last year due to gender-based violence or femicide. There were few men at the march, and for many working to prevent intimate partner violence, that's part of the problem.
20: Or whenever it's time to attend a gala for a domestic violence program, whenever it's time to raise money, you look around those rooms, and it's almost exclusively women. And men don't necessarily see other men calling them to the table, right? Hear them, right? They don't see, there's no male role models out there solving for this problem.
19: That's Manny Belaez, an attorney and former District 8 councilman. Belaez says growing up with an abusive father shaped his decades-long work in domestic violence prevention.
20: We're never going to solve this problem if all we do is dedicate all of our resources and all the bandwidth and all the messaging to addressing the victim and sheltering the victim and providing excellent, and much-needed victim services without addressing the other side of the coin, which is, hey, it's dudes who are doing this, so let's talk to dudes.
19: Belaez says the consequences of intimate partner violence extend far beyond individual families, affecting workplaces, healthcare systems, and society as a whole.
20: This literally has a really terrible impact on the economy, right? I mean, when one in three women are being impacted this way, that means that their job stability is impacted, their healthcare costs go up, and that ripple effect has a huge impact on labor, on insurance rates, on employment rates, all that, right?
19: Belaez says many men still avoid talking about intimate partner violence because the subject is difficult and uncomfortable. Ramon Vasquez is the founder of the San Antonio Fatherhood Campaign, an initiative dedicated to helping men and fathers improve their self-esteem and learn to engage in healthy relationships. Vasquez explains why people avoid talking about abuse.
21: Intimate partner violence, violence against children, those are the dirty little secrets that our families hold. And, you know, you're talking about having families be okay letting that go. Because as long as we keep it, our dirty little secrets, it makes it hard.
19: Vasquez says domestic violence is not unique to the Latino community. It's a public health issue that occurs in all ethnic groups. Because of the large Latino population in San Antonio, the campaign works closely with students to redefine machismo, the Latino cultural construct of exaggerated masculinity. Vasquez says that to redefine machismo, the program teaches guys about the difference between maleness versus manhood.
21: Manhood is about responsibility. It's about accountability. It's about being someone of your word. Do people believe what you say when you say you're going to do something? Being a person of character, taking responsibility for your children, your spouse, your community. When you do something wrong, do you stand and be accountable for your actions?
19: The campaign's program director, Greg Marshall, says that there is power in calling out each other's unhealthy behaviors.
3: Then we look at them and say, by the way, I see you when you're talking to your wife or the mother of your children. It's good when we use her name. I seen you talking to Samantha, right? Because that's a person. You know, if that was your daughter, how would you feel to see a man talking that way to your daughter? And we connect them to that moment. We might not be better all the time, but if I could be a little bit better today and a little bit better tomorrow, that helps, right?
19: The program teaches that abusive behavior is often rooted in power and control.
3: That means I need to take control of you for me to feel better. And if I can fix you, my world will be better. But that's not the answer, because I'm still miserable inside. Until I start taking ownership for that, until I start realizing that I'm responsible for my thoughts, my feelings, my behaviors. Until that happens, I'm still going to be miserable.
19: Since 2004, the San Antonio Fatherhood Campaign says it has helped more than 10,000 men and fathers in the community. The campaign is one of several local organizations working to involve men in preventing domestic violence. Others include the Peace Initiative, the Bexar County Family Justice Center, and Family Violence Prevention Services, led by CEO Marta Prada Pelaez, Manny Pelaez's mother. Pelaez says those efforts could be strengthened by more men being willing to talk to one another about abuse.
4: Men are also, like women, we're all a little bit allergic to being lectured to, right? I think it's important for men to remember that it's okay to be your brother's keeper.
19: Pelaez says he plans on spending the rest of his life recruiting men to start these conversations. I'm Ivana Vascaldera in San Antonio.
8: The San Antonio Spurs have the opportunity to close out their playoff series tonight against the Minnesota Timberwolves. A victory would propel the Spurs to the Western Conference Finals. TPR's Brian Kirkpatrick took a stroll to the Spurs fan pop-up shop near TPR headquarters to talk to some Spurs fans.
22: Fan Ryan Martinez thanks the Silver and Black will send the T-Wolves howling into the night.
23: As much as I would like a return home to win it here at home, I have full confidence that they're going to beat Minnesota in Minnesota and bring on the Oklahoma City Thunder.
22: Fan Jesse Frantz thinks the same as Martinez. She is still talking about Wimby's revenge game on Tuesday night where he scored 27 points. Wimby had been ejected for a sharp elbow in the previous game, which came after a lot of physicality directed his way all series long.
24: I think that it was well-deserved for the Timberwolves, yeah. I think they deserved it and they got what they deserved.
22: And fan Alexandra Gracia thinks the Spurs can win Friday night and go all the way to the title game.
25: They've been learning as they go, and they've been proving that they can win no matter what, with or without Wimby.
22: Tip-off is at 8:30 tonight on Prime Video. I'm Brian Kirkpatrick in San Antonio.
8: 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U-R-S-S-S-S-S-S-S-S-S-S-S-S-S-S-S-S-S-S-S-S-S-S-S-S-S-S-S-S-S-S-S-S-S-S-S-S-S-S-S-S-S-S-S-S-S-S-S-S-S-S-S-S-S-S-S-S-S-S-S-S-S-S-S-S-S-S-S-S-S-S-S-S-S-S-S-S-S-S-S-S-S-S-S-S-S-S-S-S-S-S-S-S-S-S-S-S-S-S-S-S-S-S-S-S-S-S-S-S-S-S-S-S-S-S-S-S-S-S-S-S-S-S-S-S-S-S-S-S-S-S-S-S-S-S-S-S-S-S-S-S-S-S-S-S-S-S-S-S-S-S-S-S-S-S-S-S-S-S-S-S-S-S-S-S-S-S-S-S-S-S-S-S-S-S-S-S-S-S-S-S-S-S-S-S-S-S-S-S-S-S-
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0: Deirdre Saravia. Every Saturday from 8 to 10, I play music from around the world. This Saturday in the first hour, music from Spain. It's not all guitars, stamping feet and castanets. Amongst upcoming events in the second hour, the Orkney Folk Festival celebrates its 44th year of blazing fiddles, lively ceilidhs and thriving pub sessions all weekend. That's Word of Music Saturday, 8 to 10 on TPR.
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0: Have you heard? 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Also, a conversation with Texas-raised actor-director Lou Diamond Phillips. 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

0: with wells in the county that are already having to either redig or just not use their wells because the water table's already dropping. And so the reason for the year-long pause was to try to wrap our heads around real data, real numbers. You know, every data center says they're only going to use as much water as a toilet in your house. And then everybody against them says they're going to use all the water. There's a truth somewhere in there, in between there, but we don't know what it is. Mm-hmm. No one does. And with 8 to 10 projects, you know, 10 to 15,000 acres of Hill County being covered in a data center, even just the amount of them, we don't know the impact that they could have.
1: Well, you mentioned the county has been sort of the last ones to find out about these plans in some ways. What control do you have? What will this one-year pause allow you guys to do?
0: Well, we're hoping twofold. We're hoping that we can get some real research done. There are other data centers in the state, so we could potentially get some actual research done as to what those projects have done. The next portion of it is we're hoping that the legislature will step in and help out with this type of thing. There are very few regulations that the county can enforce. And so this isn't a rebellion against the state and the legislature and the lawmakers. This is us pleading for help.
1: Well, speaking of that, I mean, are you concerned at all about legal challenges, either from developers or even the state that really wants to position itself as business friendly?
0: Yes, very. It's a great question because every data center that has talked to us came in and said, hey, we're here to be a good neighbor. We want to take care of the people that live around these projects. We're here for the community. And then less than 24 hours, I received phone calls that they're going to sue us over this and ask for damages. I've received demand letters demanding that we rescind the moratorium. So it leads me to believe that their intent was never to be a good neighbor, if that's what it is. If you were wanting to be a good neighbor, I would expect that maybe you'd say, hey, Hill County, what can we do to help you guys be more comfortable with these projects, get these studies done? You know, how can we help do that? At least that's what we would consider a good neighbor in Hill County.
1: We've been speaking to Hill County Judge Shane Brassel about his county's one-year pause on data center development. Judge Brassel, thanks again for your time.
0: Thank you, ma'am. Thank you for having me.
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1: It's the Texas Standard. I'm Laura Rice. Lou Diamond Phillips has been acting for decades, but his breakout role was so iconic, it's the one he's largely still associated with. He played Richie Valens in 1987's La Bamba, and then went on to shine in Stand and Deliver and Young Guns, among others. More recently, he starred in Longmire. His latest film is Keep Quiet, where he plays a tribal police officer. It screened at the Dallas International Film Festival and is coming to Austin's Cine Las Americas. I caught up with Lou Diamond Phillips over Zoom.
4: You grew up in Texas, is that right? Can you tell me your story? Yeah.

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1: This is Fresh Air. Let's get back to Terry's 1985 interview with David Attenborough. Last week, he celebrated his 100th birthday.
2: Did you grow up in the city?
3: In a town, yeah. Well, it was a city, yes. But one that I could get to the country fairly easily on a bicycle.
2: Yeah, because I was kind of wondering how you became as comfortable with different physical environments. Because I think a lot of people who grew up in the city adapt less easily to exotic locations and climates.
3: I'm not sure that's true, actually. I think a lot of us who grew up in cities developed a great hunger for these kind of places. A sufficient hunger to kind of quell the uncomfortableness of involved in going there. I grew up, I certainly spent a lot of time in the countryside looking for fossils or hedgehogs or whatever, but I was certainly a city boy.
2: When did you decide that you weren't going to live the academic life and write textbooks, but instead you were going to write popular books and make movies that a popular audience could appreciate?
3: Well, when I was an undergraduate studying zoology, it sounds amazing now to say this, but it is true, and this was in Cambridge in 1944-45. The kind of zoology that we learnt was a zoology which was laboratory-based. Most of the animals you dealt with were dead. You were cutting them up to learn about their anatomy. Or if you were studying live animals, behaving as it were, then there were rats running through mazes or frogs jumping in front of a checkered board or something. What you didn't do was to go out and look at exciting animals like elephants or lions in Africa. That was not zoology. That was either big game hunting or natural history or something. But it certainly wasn't science, because you couldn't. It was kind of thought that science involved manipulating in an experimental way the animals you're studying. But unbeknownst to me at that time, the great pioneers of animal behavioral studies, Conrad Lorenz, for example, were actually working on this behavioral science that we now call ethology. But I was then called up and I went to the Navy. And when I came out of the Navy, it still seemed that they were still cutting up dogfish and watching mice in mazes. And I thought, well, this is not for me. And I went into publishing and then got into the BBC and persuaded them to let me make animal films.
2: Did they reach an audience right away?
3: Yes. Yes, animal films have always had a huge audience, in Britain at any rate, and I suspect here. I really think that people, and I'm with them, think that there are few things more beautiful than a butterfly or a hummingbird, and that there's few things more dramatic than a party of warrior ants invading termites. There are few things more extraordinary than some of the breeding techniques of amphibians, and so on. And it's always had a huge audience.
2: You think it's the beauty of it?
3: No, I think it's all those things, the beauty, the drama, the fascination, the unexpectedness, the uninhibitedness, the truth in a curious way. I mean, animals don't lie to suit the camera, as it were. What they do is what they do. They may lie to one another, in fact they do, but they don't lie to the camera.
2: Do you ever find yourself, though, doing the equivalent of only looking to photograph pretty people, you know, like looking to photograph animals who are especially photogenic or landscapes that are especially dramatic or beautiful?
3: That, in fact, is one of the reasons why I determined to do those two series, Life on Earth and the Living Planet, because there's a great temptation, as you say, to do the pretty ones all the time. I know perfectly well how you can get a very good, an enormously popular program. If you want an enormously popular animal program, it's not difficult. You might just put a chimpanzee in it.
2: And it's equivalent of having an infant.
3: That's right. Uh-huh. If you want to make an unpopular program, you put a snake in it. If on the other hand you say, I wish to survey the animal kingdom, you have to do programs about snakes and chimpanzees. And so you have to do programs entirely about insects, which are not all that pleasant. I remember starting Life on Earth, because I said we've got to start at the very beginning and go from the beginning of life all the way through. The first program was going to be almost entirely about algae and single-celled organisms, you see. And I was trying to sell this to a television executive to make sure that they get some money, a decent budget for this. And he said, it's very first, the first program's of great importance, you know, that's what the audience is going to judge it on. So what's your first program going to be? And I told him it was going to be about this. And he said, how the hell, he said, are you going to get 10,000 people grabbed by the throat by green slime, he said. Which indeed is a question. Making programs about green slime is not as easy as making about chimpanzees. But if you're going to be comprehensive and responsible, you should try and do so.
2: Did you keep that as the first show?
3: Oh, yes.
2: And did it work?
3: Did yes, you get it the did, audience? Fortunately.
2: Is there a desired response you'd like viewers to have to your programs?
3: Well, I'm if I'm totally honest, I have to say that the reason I make these kind of programs is because I find the subject matter fascinating. And therefore find it very enjoyable. There's nothing I enjoy more than watching animals doing things. And I would hope that other people would enjoy them. That's the primary thing. Now, of course, if you think that the wildlife and animals and plants are enjoyable and important, and somebody says they are in danger, then you have a sort of obligation to make sure that you can do what you can to help them and protect them. And so I am delighted if a subsidiary purpose or subsidiary effect of these films is that people also say, not only is this wonderful, marvelous to look at, but it is valuable, it is threatened, and therefore we must do something to make sure that it's not destroyed, then I'm delighted.
1: Sir David Attenborough speaking to Terry Gross in 1985. Last week, he celebrated his 100th birthday. His new TV special, Life on Earth, Attenborough's Greatest Adventure, is available to stream at PBS.org and the PBS app. Coming up, critic-at-large John Powers reviews the new film, The Wizard of the Kremlin. 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
1: This is Fresh Air. The new movie, The Wizard of the Kremlin, is set in Russia in the years from the fall of communism in the early 1990s to the period just before the invasion of Ukraine. It stars Paul Dano as a one-time artist who becomes the media consultant to Vladimir Putin. He's played by Jude Law. Our critic at large, John Powers, says that even though the movie doesn't always work dramatically, you'll leave knowing a lot more about how Putin came to be a dictator.
6: Back in olden times, the movies usually waited until political leaders were safely buried before putting them on screen. We're less deferential now. From Oliver Stone's W, which hit theaters when George W. Bush was still in office, to Ali Abbasi's The Apprentice, which came out when Donald Trump was seeking his second term, filmmakers now calmly fictionalize stories about those still in power. The latest to take a bow is Vladimir Putin. Played by Jude Law, surely Vladimir would be flattered. He's the dark star at the center of The Wizard of the Kremlin, an exceedingly interesting, if sometimes frustrating, new film. Based on a novel by Giuliano da Empoli, it's been adapted for the screen by two top-drawer talents, director Olivier Assayas and co-writer Emmanuel Carrère. Blending made-up characters and real-life big shots, they offer a bouncy history of how Russia went from a Soviet dictatorship to a new kind of czarism. The wizard of the title isn't actually Putin, but his media advisor Vadim Baranov, played by Paul Dano with plump cheeks that look as hermetically polished as Teflon. During an interview with a Yale professor, that's Jeffrey Wright, the now-retired Baranov looks back on his career. It begins during the fall of communism in the Gorbachev era and continues into the lawless 90s, when mafia-style capitalism impoverished millions but turned some schemers into billionaire oligarchs. In that time, Baranov goes from selling electronics to becoming an avant-garde theater director who falls in love with a cynical actress. That's Alicia Vikander. When she dumps him for an oil oligarch, Baranov realizes that the arts don't matter in the new anything-goes Russia. He decides that he wants to be at the heart of his times. So he goes into TV, creating trashy reality shows and becoming a protege of Boris Berezovsky, a real-life oligarch who owns the country's biggest channel. Berezovsky is looking for a sturdy, malleably corrupt successor to the Russian Federation's fading president, drunken Boris Yeltsin. He settles on a balding, taciturn, slightly nondescript KGB officer named Vladimir Putin. Although Putin's at first reluctant, Baranov persuades him to run for office by arguing that Russians have always needed, indeed craved, authority from the top. Now there's an idea that Putin can get behind. He quickly turns on the clever Berezovsky, who thought he could control his creation. Always a mistake. And Baranov becomes Putin's media guru until 2014. Dreaming up things like Russia's use of the internet to destabilize the West by flooding social media with extremist ideas. Early on, Baranov, who always speaks in an eerie hush, tries to convince the smirking Putin that pursuing war in Chechnya is a losing political strategy.
7: I'm sorry, but I would think twice before getting involved in that mess. These past few years, Chechnya has killed more political careers here in Moscow than enemies on the battlefield.
8: None of them have put enough energy into the issue. Those politicians want a war that dare not speak its name. A humane war, like the Americans do. I'm talking about something else. I'm not interested in winning the Nobel Peace Prize. What interests me is restoring integrity to the Russian Federation.
7: I won't comment on geopolitics. It's not my field of expertise. What I will say, however, is that it's political suicide.
8: I think you're mistaken. I think you've let Westerners persuade you that an electoral campaign has to be two teams of economists discussing PowerPoint presentations. In Russia, power something else entirely.
6: The Wizard of the Kremlin contains so much sharp dialogue that I wish its story was more dramatic. While individual scenes brim with life, Asayas really knows how to evoke a society on the move. The action as a whole feels rushed, episodic, and a tad abstract. For instance, Vikander's character is less a full-fledged woman than an alluring symbol of Russia's divided soul. Yet despite all its flaws, the movie's worth seeing just for Law's portrayal of Putin, which isn't merely juicy, but revelatory. In his composed posture, ironic smile, and flashes of anger, we sense what makes this man tick. His canniness, brutality, rough humor, paranoia, and resentment of the West, which, he believes, tries to make him feel small. Watching Law's Putin in action, I got a clearer sense of why this man, whom Baranov calls the Tsar, jails or murders anyone he finds threatening, and why he feels righteous about invading Ukraine. In contrast, the wizard himself remains elusive. Based on a real-life figure named Vladislav Surkov, Baranov is opaque, perhaps even to himself. Some viewers are annoyed by this and by Dano's stylized deadpan. What is he thinking? But the wizard's inner life isn't what matters. It's his deeds. He's one of those brainy, morally vacant political strategists you find all over the world. As he sits in his country house talking, you wonder whether Baranov ever believed in the dictatorship he was helping to create, or whether he just enjoyed seeing his ideas triumph in the real world, like staging a successful play. In the end, The Wizard of the Kremlin is less about exposing Putin's authoritarian nature than about capturing an emblematic figure of our age. Baranov is a man who's excited by serving malevolent power, even knowing it will probably destroy him.
1: 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On Monday's show, growing up underground, the son of two American revolutionaries. Bernardine Dorn and Bill Ayers were leaders of the Weather Underground, the radical group that planted bombs and collaborated with the Black Panthers to protest racism and the war in Vietnam. Their son, Zaid Ayers Dorn, has a new memoir. 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We're rolling out new videos with in-studio guests, behind-the-scenes shorts, and iconic interviews from the archive. Fresh Air's executive producer is Sam Brigger. Our senior producer today is Roberta Shorrock. Our technical director and engineer is Audrey Bentham, with additional engineering support by Joyce Lieberman, Julian Hertzfeld, and Diana Martinez. Our interviews and reviews are produced and edited by Phyllis Myers, Anne-Marie Baldonado, Lauren Krenzel, Teresa Madden, Monique Nazareth, Thea Challoner, Susan Yakundi, Anna Bauman, and Nico Gonzalez-Whistler. Our digital media producer is Molly C.B. Nesper. For Terry Gross and Tanya Mosley, I'm David Biancooley.
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13: Today on Fronteras, poet Ana María Flores Tamayo is also an immigrant rights advocate who works with asylum seekers. Their experiences influence her poetry.
14: It's not one person, it's not one feeling, it's universal. It's every woman, every child, every man. It speaks to everyone. Every migrant who comes, and every migrant and how they feel as they're coming here. That whole process is, yes, one person, many persons, but it's also me.
13: Hear how the immigrant journey and Flores Tamayo's own experience as a refugee inspire her newest collection, Peregrina, Pilgrim, next on Fronteras, after this break.
15: Live from NPR News, I'm Lakshmi Singh. President Trump is returning to the U.S. after completing his state visit to China. Chinese leader Xi Jinping touted Trump's trip as a historic and landmark visit. Trump was the last American president to travel to China. NPR's Jennifer Pack reports that visit was almost 9 years ago.
16: President Xi says China and the U.S. have set a new vision for, quote, a constructive relationship of strategic stability. That refers to President Trump's narrative of great power competition since his first term, according to Wu Xingbo, a leading American studies scholar at Shanghai's Fudan University. He says President Xi and Trump are now setting a new direction, a wish.
17: Both want to have a stable, predictable, and more cooperative relations.
16: He says China sees meetings between leaders as a way to set parameters for further discussions, which is why China has not confirmed any specific deals made yet. Jennifer Pak, NPR News, Beijing.
15: Well, the U.S. and China are competing to advance artificial intelligence. The Trump administration's approach to AI has long been to prioritize innovation. But NPR's Deepa Shivaram says there are signs of a shift to AI safety.
18: Trump and administration officials have been starting to talk more about AI safety for the first time. This comes in part after AI company Anthropic sounded the alarm about its latest model Mythos due to cybersecurity concerns. That sent off a wave of concern about the potential dangers around new AI models. In interviews, administration officials have started to use words they haven't used before, like safety. That was surprising to Kyle Chan, a fellow at the Brookings Institution.
19: It's a dramatic reversal from just a year ago when you could hardly say the word safety in Trump circles.
18: But it's not yet clear if the Trump White House is planning to change anything when it comes to AI regulations. Even if they did, it would likely be small. Any actual regulations would have to come from Congress. Deepa Shivaram, NPR News.
15: Patients will still have access to the abortion pill mifepristone through telemedicine while a dispute over it plays out in the lower courts. Nearly 4 years after the U.S. Supreme Court struck down the 1973 landmark ruling that legalized access to abortion, yesterday the conservative-dominated court decided to preserve telemedicine access to the abortion pill. Here's NPR's Selena Simmons-Steffen.
20: They granted an emergency request from two drug makers to put a hold on an appeals court order that would have put new restrictions on access to mifepristone. Specifically, it would have required patients to go in person to a clinic or a doctor's office to receive the medication. So the justices have issued a stay pending appeal in the case so telemedicine access can continue as it has been while this case plays out in the lower courts.
15: That's NPR's Selena Simmons-Steffen reporting. You're listening to NPR News.
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22: This is TPR News. I'm Steve Short. A woman faces capital murder charges after two children were found dead in a burned vehicle on San Antonio's west side. Assistant San Antonio Police Chief Jesse Salome confirmed that two children, 7 and 5 years of age, were found dead in the vehicle this morning. The suspect, 34-year-old Marlene Vidal of Edinburgh, Texas, was charged after statements and video indicated she was solely responsible. Salome said investigators are determining whether mental health issues played a part.
23: Everyone's going to want to know why something like this happened. And unfortunately, the why is sometimes the hardest question to answer. So what I'll commit to you now is that we're going to continue working to find the truth, seek justice for these children, and support everyone affected by this tragedy.
22: Officers are verifying information and contacting family members. The San Antonio Police Department is urging residents to celebrate safely as the Spurs hope to advance to the Western Conference Finals tonight. Honking downtown is a tradition during playoff wins. SAPD posted a video on social media reminding residents to keep celebrations safe.
24: Stay inside your vehicle. Someone could get seriously injured.
25: Fireworks and celebratory gunfire are not only dangerous, they're illegal.
22: Game 6 against the Timberwolves begins tonight at 8:30. It's going to be partly sunny and breezy today. A high is expected around 93. It'll be mostly cloudy and breezy tonight with a low around 70. Right now in San Antonio, it's 81 degrees. It's 77 in Llano and 83 in Del Rio. 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
13: Welcome to Fronteras, a program that explores issues at the border and beyond through the lens of arts, culture, and history. I'm Norma Martinez with Texas Public Radio in San Antonio. Poet Ana Maria Flores Tamayo came to the U.S. as a Cuban refugee child with her family. Her experience working with immigrant students as an educator inspired her to become an immigration advocate. Flores Tamayo is currently the executive director of the Refugee Support Network, where she leads pro se asylum clinics. Flores Tamayo's latest poetry collection is called Peregrina, Pilgrim, a bilingual collection of poems and photos that breathe with the immigrant experience. She tells us more about her journey as a refugee child to writer and poet.
14: I am a refugee child. My father was a Cuban refugee. He was a political refugee, and I came here to the United States when I was very, very little. And first we settled in Florida and Miami, and we were there for about 2 years when he got into a program that helped Cuban refugees get their revalidation for their degrees. And we went from Florida to Montana, where he got his revalidation for his law degree.
13: That's a big switch.
14: Yes, it really was. I loved it because I was a little girl. But my mother suffered. She had all these kids and didn't know the language.
13: And
14: the weather was very different. So she really suffered. But anyway, at least in Montana, it was with a group of Cuban refugees. So she was still with other people who spoke Spanish and everything else. But once my father finished, when he got his revalidation, he went on to get his first job teaching Spanish language in Minnesota, North Branch, Minnesota. You know, I learned English really well and everything else, but I was still very much in a cocoon because there were other refugee children and stuff. So I was still in that little bit of this very isolated place. But when we moved to Minnesota, we lived in a farm 8 miles from the nearest town of 1,000 people. And now that I'm moving back to Minnesota, I'm in touch with the people that I was friends with when I was 10 years old. But I loved being there. I felt like I had come home. I felt like it was my place. At the same time, I always remembered being this child in Florida where everyone kind of rejected me because I was this outsider. And then when I see people now coming in, I feel like I have to help them. And so finally we left Minnesota because my mom was very tired of the cold. She said, I can't handle it anymore. So we moved to New Jersey, and then I went to school there and I met my husband and everything else. But anyway, when I was, I guess about 2010, 2012, I started teaching. I went on and got my PhD. I didn't finish my PhD though. I'm ABD, all but the dissertation.
13: Oh.
14: So,
13: what were you studying?
14: Comparative literature. That's another story. But anyway, I was teaching at a college, and I was working a lot with students that were DACA. They were childhood arrivals. And so I started listening to them and talking with them. And then I realized that their parents, they at least had DACA. Their parents had nothing. And so from helping the kids with DACA, I started getting involved in helping the parents, getting their documents and stuff. So in 2012, we began forming this asylum clinic. And we did this with a good friend of mine now. We went to the border, and this was just because we went to a protest in Austin. And we were there at the protest, and then somebody was telling me they were going to take some clothing over to the border. And so we packed our huge car, which is this expedition. We packed it with clothing, and we went to McAllen, and then we stayed for the weekend helping. And that weekend was just, that was it. That was what started me doing this asylum clinic and doing all that. So when we were coming back, we brought one of the asylum seekers who was coming to be with family in Dallas. So we took her and her daughter back up to Dallas. We dropped her off and we said, we'll help you find lawyers or something. So we went to Human Rights Initiative, which was an organization that helped refugees. At the end, she was so terrified, she ended up not going, but we went as interpreters. And that's where we met Paul Soltan, who was the founder of this clinic that I am now the director of, Refugee Support Network. It's completely volunteer run, all pro bono work. We do everything through students who are interested in law or, you know, anything like that, because we work very closely with UNT and the professors there, and I overlook everything. And so we were doing this at first through Catholic Charities, and then after a couple of years, we went and started doing it through Raices. And then COVID hit. And so when COVID hit, everything kind of closed down and I kept the bare minimum, but I did that by myself. And then one of the lawyers would, after I had done everything, she would sign it because I still couldn't sign anything. And then they would take it to the court so that they would at least have their asylum application in. So in 150 days, they could apply for their work authorization. After that, they could get their work and they could get their social security number. They could get driver's license. So at least it gave them a little bit more of a chance of becoming part of society, becoming part of the culture around them. And that was really good because asylum takes a really, really long time and it's really hard to get. And so I've had a few asylum cases that I did that did win. They did get asylum and I'm very happy about that. So anyway, I've been doing all this to help, you know, asylum seekers promote. In the meantime, I got my accreditation so I can help them in court. But through all this, I had to do something to get all my energy out, to get all that angst out. Because it's very, very difficult work listening to these stories, these narratives that these women tell you, and I worked mostly with women and children. They are the ones who give me all the details. They tell me what they've been through. And so I have so much respect and love for them. And all the work I do and the poetry I write is for them. So anyway, I started writing because I needed to be strong to do all this work. And I couldn't let all this sorrow and all this angst come out. And so I took it and I wrote it out. And so I started writing poetry, even though I had always been writing. And so this is when I started writing poetry and trying to publish it at the same time, just to have an outlet. And then when I had that outlet, I would go back and I would keep on working and be strong and be happy for them and stuff. And they really kept giving me so much joy, because even though they'd been traveling thousands of miles and they had been through hell, literally, they would come in and they would have so much joy and they would look at the things that they had, you know, and that gave me so much hope.
13: Poet Ana Maria Flores Tamayo is the author of the new collection, Peregrina, Pilgrim, published by Conocimientos Press. When we come back, like many former child refugees, Flores Tamayo grew up in the U.S. with English as her dominant language, but she still clings to the language that ties her to home.
14: And I have one of my poems, Conflicto, and it's that whole idea of being caught between languages and you don't know what's what.
13: Our conversation continues next on Fronteras.

0: 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On the next episode of Book Public, I talk to Patrick Strickland about his story collection, A History of Heartache. 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
2: 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I'm Norma Martinez with Texas Public Radio in San Antonio. Poet Ana Maria Flores Tamayo has dedicated her non-writing career to helping asylum seekers, and that work seeps into the words she puts on the page. Her latest collection, Peregrina, Pilgrim, pulls the reader into the desert, into the detention center, into a range of emotions from agony to joy. Flores Tamayo explains how the often harrowing stories she hears from asylum seekers are transferred through her into her poems.
3: It's not one person, it's not one feeling. Yes, I take stories from here and there, but I don't pinpoint one story. It's universal. It's every woman, every child, every man. It speaks to everyone, every migrant who comes, and every migrant and how they feel as they're coming here. And one of the first poems I wrote, which is how I started the book, was Refugee. And that's a very long poem, but it talks about the process of her going through what happened in her home country all the way through to being detained and fighting for her life and fighting for her freedom. And that whole process is, yes, one person, many persons, but it's also me. Everyone can read it and can get something out of it. And even as Americans or as people from here, they can also get something, because I basically grew up here. I'm basically American. And so I too am part of this potluck of immigrants, because we are all immigrant. And so this has started back from hundreds of years ago, and it's going on today.
2: And, you know, it's funny, I'm reading some works by Reina Grande, a Mexican writer, and she writes about coming to the U.S. as a child illegally with her parents, and about her being forced to sort of lose her language. So her language was kind of frozen at the third grade level when she left Mexico, because she was forced to speak English. You were, I think, fortunate enough to have that isolated community you were telling us about. So you were able to keep that grasp of Spanish.
3: My father had a lot to do with it. My father was very much of a stickler to have us speak the language. However, when you're little, you want, especially when you grow up in a family of nine, you want to fit in. When you're with your schoolmates, everyone speaks English, and you want to speak English. And so when you're home and you're speaking with your siblings, you're also speaking English. But when we sat down at that dinner table, my father would say, "No, you have to speak Spanish." And we'd be like, and so everyone was very quiet during dinner. But then afterward, you know, I spoke Spanish, but I spoke Spanish with an accent. It was very much of a gringo speaking Spanish. But then I was in college, and I had to take a required course, and I didn't know what to take. And I said, "Oh, Spanish literature. Let me take this." It was on Latin American literature. And oh my God, I fell in love. It was just wonderful. All the novels about the boom of Latin American literature and everything else. And I was just floored. I was like, wow, this is gorgeous. I've never read anything. And I just kept reading and reading. And I didn't know how to read and write in Spanish very well. So I basically taught myself. When I met my husband, he thought I was American who spoke very good Spanish, but I spoke like an academic Spanish. When he found out I was Cuban, he was horrified. He said, but you have such a gringo accent. You know, but anyway, it's gotten a lot better and my Spanish has definitely improved. When I do have to write a business letter, I always have him proofread it because, you know, some of my business acumen is not quite up to par, but as far as everything else is pretty good. As far as reading and writing, English is my first language. I feel more comfortable in it. And I have one of my poems, Conflict, Conflicto, and it's that whole idea of being caught between languages and you don't know what's what. And in the end, my language is Spanish. That's where I was born and that's my language. But for so long, I thought it was English. And yes, I have both languages. I can go back and forth between them very easily. But Spanish is the language.
2: And you write in both English and Spanish, as you were saying. Do you do like direct translations of one or the other? Or are there poems that work best in English and others that work best in Spanish?
3: This book I wrote bilingually. I wrote in both languages. I don't talk about translation. I talk about interpretation. I feel very strongly about this. Translation is just word for word. Whereas if you're writing a poem, you cannot translate a poem. You have to interpret it because it can't be word for word, because then it wouldn't be a poem in that other language. And if you want it to be a poem in that other language, it has to be an interpretation. And so I'm very, very committed into saying this is not a translation, it's an interpretation. And I do try to get the meaning of everything, but certain things cannot translate. And so I get the meaning of it, but not the exact translation.
2: So when you were getting poems together, do you already have them sort of planned on how you would like them ordered and printed in a book? Or is that something an editor does? I mean, how was the thought process that went into this collection?
3: Well, I pretty much had it as it is. And I started off with Refugee because this is a woman who is going from her home country to the north. I mix a lot of personal narratives within the different poems, but then I end with a very hopeful poem of a girl who has arrived and who realizes that she is an immigrant, but she's going to go on ahead and she's going to be successful in the end. And so it starts out as a refugee, but at the end she is in hold of herself. She is complete. Even though she's a young girl, she knows what she wants and she's going to get it. And this is what I wanted to have come through. And this is how I tried to have the poetry come through, that from the beginning to the end, this thread goes that immigrant comes through and goes all the way through and they will succeed.
2: Well, can you read an excerpt for us from Peregrina, English or Spanish, your choice?
3: Okay. I'll read you the first part of Refugee. Refugee is divided into five parts, so I will read you the first section. My soul into pieces, I see the barbed wire ripping metal against skin. crying tears of blood. I hear gunshots and the vacuumed silence of the gang's Salva Maratrucha. I push him under the fence, but my son cries. No matter. I do it because I love him. We walk, walk, walk. Hours and hours on the rotted roads of the coyotes. Days, weeks, a month, hand in hand. We go sick, without eating, without drinking, without speaking. Or when we speak, we do so crying, because there is nothing left for more. Where did my little son's childhood go? When did he lose it? Is it when he saw his uncle fall by a bullet meant for his mother? The eternity of hell has bridged our path, and so we cross the border, reaching the river. We travel in rafts. I am the walking dead with my little son in my arms. We give up in that land of darkness as we throw ourselves at their feet. The faceless border patrol, no image, no semblance, and I say, whispering, I am afraid.
2: Anna, it's been such a pleasure talking to you today. Thank you so much.
3: Thank you. Thank you so much, too. De todo corazón.
2: Gracias. Ana María Flores Tamayo is the author of the collection Peregrina, Pilgrim, published by Conocimientos Press. It's a bilingual collection of poems and photos by Flores Tamayo, inspired by her work with immigrants and asylum seekers. See video of Flores Tamayo reading Conflict, Conflicto from her collection at a recent book launch event in San Antonio. It's at tpr.org. Fronteras editors are Dan Katz and Yvette Benavides. The program is produced by Maria Navarro and Norma Martinez. Charanga Cakewalk composed our theme music. Hear past episodes at tpr.org and on the Fronteras podcast. I'm Norma Martinez with Texas Public Radio in San Antonio. 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

0: From Texas Public Radio, this is Texas Matters, a weekly radio news magazine that looks at the issues, events, and people in the Lone Star State. Today on Texas Matters, sections of SB 4 are blocked, which would have allowed local police to arrest suspected illegal border crossers. And despite outcry in West Texas, the efforts to build the border wall in Big Bend country continues.
1: We are seeing the wholesale destruction of this incredibly special place in Texas.
0: This is Texas Matters. From Texas Public Radio, I'm David Martin Davies. The day before SB 4 was to take effect, a federal judge blocked key parts of the Texas law that would allow state and local police to arrest people suspected of having crossed the southern border illegally. Senate Bill 4, passed in 2023, makes the illegal crossing of the Texas-Mexico border a state crime. It also requires state magistrate judges to order those arrested for illegal entry to leave the country for Mexico if they are convicted. The Texas Civil Rights Project, the American Civil Liberties Union, and other groups argued that SB 4 is unconstitutional since immigration enforcement is solely under the jurisdiction of the federal government. They also say the law will lead to the separation of families, racial profiling, and turn police and judges into immigration agents. Kate Gibson Kumar is a staff attorney for the Beyond Borders program at the Texas Civil Rights Project.
2: SB 4 is a law that the Texas legislature passed in 2023 that gives the state of Texas and its law enforcement officers and state judges the ability to essentially create their own immigration law. Texas created new state crimes under SB 4 that criminalize people essentially for being immigrants. And it allows the state of Texas to issue its own removal orders and remove people without any sort of involvement from the federal government.
3: The law was set to go into effect basically today on Friday, the 15th. What would that have done?
2: So I just want to clarify, part of the law has gone into effect. In our lawsuit, we challenged the illegal reentry provision, which criminalizes people who are in the state of Texas who had prior removal orders, who are found in the state of Texas again. Many of these people have pending immigration cases or they've already gotten some sort of immigration release, which is why the law conflicts so starkly with federal law. And then our lawsuit also, the injunction that we got, blocked the ability for state judges to issue their own removal orders and remove people from the state of Texas unilaterally. So what has gone into effect today is the illegal entry provision, which makes it a state crime for individuals to enter the state of Texas without inspection.
3: And so a part that was blocked, talk about that, because it seemed like a direct conflict with federal immigration law. That if people had been granted some state of residency or they're not undocumented immigrants, they have been given some sort of acknowledgement, but the state of Texas wanted to remove them?
2: Yeah. So what's incredibly incorrect and unlawful about, there's a number of things, but about the reentry provision in particular, it has no affirmative defenses to the state crime. And so theoretically, somebody who has a prior removal order in the state of Texas, this is very possible under federal immigration law for somebody to have a prior removal order and then still later be able to, come back to the country and eventually get immigration status, eventually become a lawful permanent resident and eventually become even a U.S. citizen. Having a prior removal order doesn't preclude you necessarily from all forms of immigration relief. And so what the reentry provision would have done if it had gone into effect today is it could have affected people with any wide variation of immigration status that could exist since there's no affirmative defense. Anybody who essentially is an immigrant who has a prior removal order, regardless of what their status would be now, would be committing a state crime just by being in the state of Texas.
3: So if someone had a green card, they could still be prosecuted under this law.
2: That's what the text of SB4 says, that if somebody is not if they're an immigrant, even if they have a lawful permanent residency, there's no affirmative defense for having a green card under SB4, under the reentry provision. And one of our plaintiffs in the case actually is a lawful permanent resident. And so that just goes to show how the law was written by people who don't fully have a grasp on how federal immigration law works.
3: Right. Another plaintiff was provisionally approved for a visa and on the path forward towards citizenship, but she was a victim of a crime. She was helping law enforcement resolve the case, and then she fell under SB4.
2: Yeah, so that can happen too. It can affect people in a variety of immigration cases. You know, the immigration process is a long and drawn out process. So people who have, you know, provisionally approved visas, who are still waiting to get that visa in hand, but who, you know, are following the law and working toward the process, who are doing everything right, who are getting work permits, who are, you know, in the process, the immigration process, which can take many, many years, those people who are in the process at any stage, and even up until the point when they have their lawful permanent residency, there's nothing in SB4 that says the law wouldn't apply to them. There's no affirmative defenses. And so absolutely.
3: Kate Gibson Kumar is a staff attorney for the Beyond Borders program at the Texas Civil Rights Project. The Trump administration is moving forward with the construction of a border wall along the Texas-Mexico border. The federal government is now looking to seize 14 acres of land on an iconic mountain outside of El Paso, which is owned by the Catholic Diocese of neighboring Las Cruces, New Mexico. The land that the federal government wants to take sits at the bottom of Mount Cristo Rey, a 720-foot-tall mountain with a 29-foot-tall statue of Jesus Christ. The Diocese of Las Cruces is resisting the government's attempt to take the land. According to the Texas Tribune, the church said in court documents, the Trump administration's efforts violates its First Amendment right to religious expression. And on Thursday, the Trump administration took action to

0: desert lands in the Big Bend region. In March, more than 130 organizations, outfitters, and rural Texas businesses urged Congress to block federal funding for border wall construction in the Big Bend region. Lincoln Jordahl is the National Public Lands Advocate at the Center for Biological Diversity.
1: The administration announced they were going to waive dozens of laws in order to speed construction of border barriers along one of the most remote stretches of the entire U.S.-Mexico border. This is the area known as the Lower Canyons of the Big Bend region. It's a congressionally designated wild and scenic river. This place is truly one of the most remote, wildest stretches of river in the American Southwest.
2: What are they building there? What are they putting there?
1: Well, we don't know. When you look at the CBP map, it shows a layer for what they call patrol road and vehicle barrier, which are these big steel barriers to stop vehicles, which make no sense because there's no vehicles that are crossing in this area. You cannot drive a vehicle across the border in these locations. But the waiver itself, this document that they just published in the Federal Register, it clears the way for 30-foot tall steel border walls. We have no idea what they're planning here. And that has been the thing the entire length of this project since we started seeing them start build walls in the Big Bend region. There's been zero transparency. We've seen this map be updated all the time and changed all the time. We cannot trust that map. But today, this document in the Federal Register actually says it clears the way for them to build border wall, not just vehicle barriers.
2: So this has attracted attention. There are Republicans in the area who are opposed to this border wall project because they see this as not making any sense financially, doesn't do anything for border security, and they think that this is harmful to the region. Is that correct?
1: 100% correct. It's a total boondoggle. It makes zero sense. Immigration apprehensions are at record lows, and the Big Bend sector has the lowest number of apprehensions of anywhere along the border. So this makes a little sense anywhere, but it makes absolutely no sense along this extremely remote stretch of river, a wild and scenic river in the Lower Canyon in Big Bend.
2: What kind of environmental damage would happen if they actually follow through on this?
1: If they build a road and vehicle barriers, that alone would be, the largest construction project to ever occur in this extremely remote region. We would see them likely dynamiting canyon walls in order to put roads and vehicle barriers and lighting in. If they build a physical border wall, we will see all of our wildlife in Texas on the U.S. side of the border be cut off from their main water source, which is, of course, the Rio Grande. But that means for hunters, their white-tailed deer, bighorn sheep, aren't going to be able to access their main source of water. One of the things I'm most worried about, this waiver clears the way for them to install lighting. Imagine stadium security lighting along this incredibly remote stretch of the border. This part of the world is known to have some of the darkest night skies anywhere in North America. And now we're seeing in the document that they published in the Federal Register that they want to install lighting. An unbelievable assault on the natural integrity of this region. And if these plans move forward, it will forever change this place.
2: So paint a picture for me. Like, what are we talking about here? What does this place look like?
1: Yeah, it's out in the middle of nowhere. But when you're down there, when you're down those canyons, you don't see any sign of human society. You can, do a 7 to 10 day river trip down there and not see another person. It is one of the places that you can still find true wilderness solitude. And you're just out there with the wildlife. And all of that is at stake. These areas that they're waving laws to build roads, to build barriers, there's no roads in these places. So that means they would have to blast new roads through these areas. We've seen on some of the CDP maps that they want to build all these roads up on the Rin, which would still be extraordinarily disruptive. And again, nobody is crossing the border here. So what are we doing? Why are we doing this?
2: Well, CPB is still moving forward with a separate plan for 175-mile long.

0: barrier wall in the greater Big Bend region that would stretch from Hospice County through much of Presidio County and end near Big Bend Ranch State Park. So that is also a concern?
1: Yeah, and we are actively suing them over that wall. They have issued a similar waiver for that stretch, which means that none of the normal environmental laws apply. That means that communities in that area are no longer protected by the Clean Water Act and the Clean Air Act. It means that grave sites, Native American grave sites, could be blasted apart with no recourse because the tribes are no longer protected by the Native American Graves Protection and Repatriation Act. We are seeing the wholesale destruction of this incredibly special place in Texas, all to solve a problem that doesn't exist. It just seems like DHS is trying to find a way to spend these $46 billion because they don't have anything better to do with the money. And we wish that they would not come here and build walls in a place that they're so clearly not needed.
0: So how does this impact things like biodiversity in the area?
1: Yeah, so where we've seen border walls go up in other places, we've seen a significant decrease in genetic exchange between wildlife populations. Where walls have gone up in Arizona, we've seen large wildlife, their ability to cross the border has been reduced to virtually zero. So that means that these populations are fragmented. They're more vulnerable to disease. They can't breed. They can't find food and water sources. And the same thing that we're going to see in Big Bend when these walls go up. Additionally, this stretch of the Rio Grande Wild and Scenic River is habitat for two highly endangered mussels, the Texas hornshell mussel and the Salina mucket, and these are species that don't have viable populations in many other places. If these populations are damaged, that could push them to the brink of extinction.
0: So it seems like the Trump administration is just, they are set on building the border wall, despite that it really will have no practical impact on immigration or national security. Is there any recourse?
1: You know, we've already filed a lawsuit challenging the waiver that they've issued for border walls in Presidio County, Big Bend Ranch State Park, and upstream. We'll certainly be looking at our legal options for this one, but we are just urging this administration, listen to the people on the ground, listen to the sheriffs, the Republican sheriffs who have come out against this project. Listen to the river outfitters, listen to the people who know the border in this region. And by all means, please come down to Big Bend and see this place for yourself. Because right now, the people who are pushing these plans to destroy this place, you can tell that they've never set foot in this part of the border, and they have no idea what they're getting into.
0: Lincoln Jordahl is the National Public Lands Advocate at the Center for Biological Diversity. 1 in 3 women in San Antonio experience intimate partner violence in their lifetime. That's according to the Collaborative Commission on Domestic Violence, which says abuse is often underreported within Latino communities because of cultural stigmas surrounding domestic violence and masculinity. Advocates say addressing the problem will require more men to confront it directly. Texas Public Radio's Ivana Vaz-Caldera reports on local efforts aimed at changing that culture.
2: During the International Women's Day march downtown, over 200 people gathered around an installation. 224 pieces of paper were strung across strings, each bearing the names of women killed in Texas last year due to gender-based violence or femicide. There were a few men at the march, and for many working to prevent intimate partner violence, that's part of the problem.
3: Whenever it's time to attend a gala for a domestic violence program, whenever it's time to raise money, you look around those rooms, and it's almost exclusively women. And men don't necessarily see other men calling them to the table, right? They don't see, there's no male role models out there solving for this problem.
2: That's Manny Belias, an attorney and former District 8 councilman. Belias says growing up with an abusive father shaped his decades-long work in domestic violence prevention.
3: We're never going to solve this problem if all we do is dedicate all of our resources and all the bandwidth and all the messaging to addressing the victim and sheltering the victim and providing excellent, excellent, excellent and much-needed victim services. without addressing the other side of the coin, which is, hey, it's dudes who are doing this. So let's talk to dudes.
2: Pelaez says the consequences of intimate partner violence extend far beyond individual families, affecting workplaces, healthcare systems, and society as a whole.
3: This literally has a really terrible impact on the economy, right? I mean, when one in three women are being impacted this way, that means that their job stability is impacted, their healthcare costs go up, and that ripple effect has a huge impact on labor, on insurance rates, on employment rates, all that, right?
2: Pelaez says many men still avoid talking about intimate partner violence because the subject is difficult and uncomfortable. Ramon Vasquez is the founder of the San Antonio Fatherhood Campaign, an initiative dedicated to helping men and fathers improve their self-esteem and learn to engage in healthy relationships. Vasquez explains why people avoid talking about abuse.
4: Intimate partner violence, violence against children, those are the dirty little secrets that our families hold. And, you know, you're talking about having families be okay letting that go. Because as long as we keep it, our dirty little secrets, it makes it hard.
2: Vasquez says domestic violence is not unique to the Latino community. It's a public health issue that occurs in all ethnic groups. Because of the large Latino population in San Antonio, the campaign works closely with students to redefine machismo, the Latino cultural construct of exaggerated masculinity. Vasquez says that to redefine machismo, the program teaches guys about the difference between maleness versus manhood.
4: Manhood is about responsibility. It's about accountability. It's about being someone of your word. Do people believe what you say when you say you're going to do something? Being a person of character, taking responsibility for your children, your spouse, your community. When you do something wrong, do you stand and be accountable for your actions?
2: The campaign's program director, Greg Marshall, says that there is power in calling out each other's unhealthy behaviors.
5: Then we look at them and say, by the way, I see you when you're talking to your wife or the mother of your children. It's good when we use her name. I seen you talking to Samantha, right? Because that's a person. You know, if that was your daughter, how would you feel to see a man talking that way to your daughter? And we connect them to that moment. We might not be better all the time, but if I could be a little bit better today and a little bit better tomorrow, that helps, right?
2: The program teaches that abusive behavior is often rooted in power and control.
5: That means I need to take control of you for me to feel better. And if I can fix you, my world will be better. But that's not the answer, because I'm still miserable inside. Until I start taking ownership for that, until I start realizing that I'm responsible for my thoughts, my feelings, my behaviors. Until that happens, I'm still going to be miserable.
2: Since 2004, the San Antonio Fatherhood Campaign says it has helped more than 10,000 men and fathers in the community. The campaign is one of several local organizations working to involve men in preventing domestic violence. Others include the Peace Initiative, the Bexar County Family Justice Center, and Family Violence Prevention Services, led by CEO Marta Prada Pelaez, Manny Pelaez's mother. Pelaez says those efforts could be strengthened by more men being willing to talk to one another about abuse.
3: Men are also, like women, we're all a little bit allergic to being lectured to, right? I think it's important for men to remember that it's okay to be your brother's keeper.
2: Pelaez says he plans on spending the rest of his life recruiting men to start these conversations. I'm Ivana Vascalera in San Antonio.
0: As the price of oil rises, so does the problem of oil wrestling. That's the theft of crude oil, a crime that's been part of the Texas oil patch since the earliest days of wildcatters. But today, officials say oil-field theft has grown into something more organized, more dangerous, and more costly. In March of 2025, an oil pipeline exploded in the night sky over Reeves County in West Texas. Investigators said it was the result of oil thieves trying to tap into a pressurized pipeline.
6: They cut into the pipeline and tried to tap directly into the main pipeline.
0: That's Tim Murphy with the Texas Department of Public Safety, testifying recently before the Texas House Energy Resources Committee.
6: It sparked and it blew. They blew up everything in the area, but the pipeline burned for several days.
0: Murphy said this was an example of oil field theft that went horribly wrong, but it could have been much worse. The massive fire was contained before it reached a more populated area. Officials say the incident shows how oil field theft has become more than a property crime. It is a serious threat to workers, nearby communities, and critical energy infrastructure. And in West Texas, virtually anywhere you look is critical energy infrastructure. The Permian Basin provides about half of the nation's oil. The vast, flat, dusty landscape is populated with pump jacks, oil storage tanks, and drilling pads. Each one is a tempting target for a thief.
7: It's like any other commodity. When the price is high, they just get sexier.
0: That's Jim Wright, chairman of the Texas Railroad Commission, the state agency that oversees oil and gas production. Wright says the thieves are often sophisticated.
7: They're cloning these trucks. They can take a truck, get a full load of oil, and not be noticed.
0: Wright says criminals paint tanker trucks to look like legitimate oil field service vehicles.
7: So as they go through these remote ranches to get access to that oil, they go unnoticed.
0: The stolen crude is sold through a broker who sells it onto the market. He says the theft is happening across Texas.
7: About 40% of the industry has experienced some sort of theft. And so I've heard that number could be as high as $1 billion on an annual basis.
0: Wright says the problem is growing, and recent criminal cases show the scale. In April, federal prosecutors announced that 14 people from Texas and New Mexico had been indicted in an alleged crude oil theft conspiracy. The indictment alleges crude oil was siphoned from producers in southeastern New Mexico and then transported across state lines into Texas for resale. Sheriff Stan Parker of Howard County in West Texas says he doesn't have the manpower to deal with the problem.
8: Our county alone gets probably over 1,000, 1,500 barrels of oil reported stolen every month.
0: Parker says the oil thieves know the oil drilling business, and law enforcement does not.
8: Our problem is we don't know who's supposed to be there and who's not. And the thing about it is, if I pulled up on a tank battery right now, I don't know if you can be there or you not. I don't know if you're drawing water off of it. I don't know if you're pulling oil. It's got very complicated.
0: Texas lawmakers have responded by creating an organized oil field theft prevention unit within the Department of Public Safety, which is now training local sheriffs what to look for to spot an oil thief. The legislature also created the Stop Theft Task Force to study petroleum theft, gaps in the law, and long-term economic impacts. The task force will report its findings to state lawmakers in December. Texas has recently increased the criminal penalty for oil field theft. Depending on the value of what was stolen, a conviction can carry 2 to 10 years or up to life in prison. Texas is the nation's second largest crawfish producer, behind Louisiana. Despite a slow start to crawfish season this year due to a late freeze, Texas farmers brought in a plentiful harvest, as the state has had its warmest winter on record since 1895. Houston Public Media's Natalie Weber tells us these warmer winters have caused a shift in when crawfish farmers begin their season.
9: Wearing a camouflage wetsuit, long rubber boots, and a baseball cap, Christian Burden steers his fishing boat into a rice field in Anahuac, about an hour east of Houston. He's working for his cousin, who owns a crawfish farm here. Burns is harvesting roughly 20 sacks of crawfish daily, enough to feed up to 200 people. He says the harvest in any given year really depends on the weather.
10: Warmer weather means we're able to catch more crawfish just because they're more active. Once the water gets below 50, they don't really do a whole lot of moving around and feeding.
9: As Burns fishes, he dumps the mud bugs, or crawfish, into a tray on his boat. Once it's full, he scrapes the red crustaceans into large mesh sacks. While some of the crawfish will go to a restaurant on the farm, The rest will be sold and cooked at seafood boils and businesses across Texas.
11: Okay, so these are our boilers. Okay, they're custom-made stainless steel in Louisiana.
9: Dominic Mandola is the owner of the Raging Cajun restaurant in Houston. He says crawfish season has been plentiful this year. That's due in part to the warmer weather. When there's a freeze, he says that slows down the harvest.
11: There's been some times where we've ran out of crawfish on Fat Tuesday throughout the last 50 years because of the freeze.
9: But while milder winters can help kickstart crawfish season, hotter summers can hurt the harvest. That's what happened 2 years ago. After triple-digit temperatures in the summer and a drought killed off crawfish before the winter fishing season. Mandola says that was unusual. Warmer winters are becoming more common in Texas, according to Assistant State Climatologist B.J. Bowley.
12: Texas winter temperatures have generally been warming up over time, over the last several decades, particularly since about the 1980s.
9: Nikki Fitzgerald is a coastal and marine county resources agent with Texas A&M AgriLife. She says as Texas winters have gotten warmer, she's seen a shift in when crawfish season begins.
13: Now you're starting to see crawfish in December and January. In the early 90s and stuff, crawfish season typically would start at the beginning of March. And as people have really started enjoying crawfish, it's, you know, the warmer seasons have actually encouraged the fishermen to get out quicker.
9: Back in East Texas, Christian Burns says there were only 3 months over the last year where his cousin's farm didn't harvest any crawfish.
10: We're working on building more fields, so we're ever expanding.
9: And as the farm grows, he says they're getting closer to figuring out how to fish year-round. I'm Nedley Weber in Houston.
0: That's it for this edition of Texas Matters. 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I'm David Martin Davies. 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
17: Why are scientists sending tumors into space? I'm Ira Plato, and this is Science Friday. Tumors grow much quicker in weightlessness than they do on Earth.
18: What we see is tripling in size of our tumor organoids in 10 days when that would take 10 years on the ground to see the same thing.
17: We'll talk about how scientists hope to learn more about this insane growth to fight tumors in people. 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
19: You're living with these things. They're like, they need to be your friends. They need to be something that's familiar.
17: Plus, we'll check in on the week's science news, from grid-scale batteries to a global sand shortage. All coming up after the break, so stay with us.
20: Live from NPR News, I'm Lakshmi Singh. President Trump is returning home from a high-stakes summit with Chinese leader Xi Jinping. He says both leaders spoke at length about the U.S. war with Iran. They also discussed the U.S. alliance with Taiwan, the self-ruled island China claims as its own territory. Trump said on Air Force One that he's going to think about whether to advance an $11 billion military arms package for Taiwan after meeting with Xi, who opposed any such aid to Taipei. The government of Cuba has freed a prominent political dissident after years in jail. NPR's Ada Peralta reports this came just as the CIA director flew to Havana for talks.
1: Cici Abascal Zamora is a member of the opposition group Ladies in White. She was arrested back in the summer of 2021 when she joined thousands in street protests. Abascal said state security agents gave her a choice. "We'll free you," they said, "but you have to go into exile." Abascal accepted, and on Thursday she flew to Miami. In freedom, she held a press conference. "My heart is in pieces," she said. "It stayed with all my brothers who are still in prison, with those who the government has been unable to silence in their fight against totalitarianism." The U.S. has enacted a de facto oil blockade on Cuba and threatened military action if the government doesn't make fundamental reforms. Ida Peralta, NPR News, Mexico City.
20: Possible challengers to British Prime Minister Keir Starmer's job are emerging following weeks of political upheaval and criticism about UK leadership. The United Kingdom has been at odds with its longstanding U.S. ally over the Trump administration's war with Iran, NATO, Ukraine assistance, and tariffs. NPR's Lauren Freyer has more.
21: He's seen as kind of wooden, unable to connect with regular folks. In contrast to the populist, chain-smoking Nigel Farage, who casts himself as a man of the people. And his anti-immigrant party trounced Labour in municipal elections last week. That has sent the political establishment into a frenzy, fearing the same could happen at the national level.
20: NPR's Lauren Freyer. Candidate qualifying closes today in Tennessee for new House districts signed into law last week. Republicans redrew the boundaries to eliminate one safely Democratic district. Here's NPR's Stephen Fowler.
22: The new 9th district stretches from Memphis through rural Tennessee and into the Nashville suburbs. Republicans NPR spoke with argued that's actually more representative of the state's population than packing black voters who overwhelmingly support Democrats into a single Memphis seat. Murray County GOP Chair Jason Gillum.
23: And a lot of people say, well, you know, you're going to have a complete diverse population within that district. Well, that's kind of the way we are here, right, in America. We're a melting pot. We're diverse.
22: Democrats and voting rights groups disagree, and several pending lawsuits argue the lines are illegal. Stephen Fowler, NPR News.
20: This is NPR.
24: Live from the Texas Newsroom, I'm Gail DeLauder. 53-year-old Edward Busby was put to death in Huntsville last night, just hours after the U.S. Supreme Court lifted a stay. Busby was convicted of killing retired college professor Laura Lee Crane in Tarrant County in 2004. Crane was put in a car trunk after she was abducted from a grocery store parking lot. The mayor of Laredo says the migrants found Sunday in a boxcar likely died long before they arrived in the city. Authorities have now released the cause of death.
25: But they were discovered here after hours of suffering and eventually dying several hours before arriving from what is commonly known as a heat stroke, severe heat stroke.
24: Mayor Victor Trevino says 5 of the 6 victims were from Mexico and Honduras. A 7th victim was discovered along railroad tracks in San Antonio. The train originated in Long Beach, California. It's believed the migrants got into the boxcar in Del Rio last weekend. San Antonio Spurs fans are fired up about the team's chances of beating the Timberwolves tonight and advancing to the Western Conference Finals. Fan Ryan Martinez was shopping for gear at the Spurs team store.
26: As much as I would like a return home to win it here at home, I have full confidence that they're going to beat Minnesota in Minnesota and bring on the Oklahoma City Thunder.
24: The Spurs and Timberwolves have an 8:30 tip-off in Minneapolis, and tonight's game will be aired on Prime Video Sports. I'm Gail DeLauder from the Texas Newsroom.
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1: This week on Science Friday, beavers are having a moment thanks to a starring role in the movie Hoppers. To get the job done, can we leave it to beavers?
2: So nature takes this gigantic rodent and puts it in a wetland. And then it's the biggest prank for it to be like, surprise, here's your number one ally. 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
3: I'm Yvette Benavides, and I'm inviting you to a very special book public live event. 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We'll be diving into his debut novel, Filth Eaters. It traces the thousand-year lineage of a new kind of vampire. Let's talk about it. 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
2: This is Science Friday. I'm Flora Lichtman. Beavers are having a moment.
3: Hey, what's your name, Beaver?
2: Babel?
3: You want to live here, you better learn pond rules.
2: What are pond rules?
3: Oh, I am clearing the rest of the day.
2: The new Pixar movie Hoppers is about a girl who, thanks to some far-out technology, is turned into a beaver. Goofiness ensues, of course, but it's really a movie about humans coexisting with wildlife, particularly oversized rodents capable of reworking landscapes in profound ways. So we wanted to ask, what's the status of our IRL relationship with beavers? It's complicated. And we might want to give it some thought, because according to my next guest, beavers could help humanity out if we let them. Emily Fairfax has spent her career studying these animals, and she's also the beaver science consultant on the movie Hoppers. She's based at the University of Minnesota. Emily, welcome back.
4: Thank you. I'm super happy to be here.
2: You've called beavers a geologic force. What do you mean by that?
4: Beavers are a geologic force because the scale they operate at, both in space and time, is enormous. Beavers are all over the North American continent. One beaver family is changing and shaping 2 kilometers of a stream, huge territories. And they've been doing it for 7.5 million years. They've been modifying things for way longer than people have been building dams or canals or any of our other feats of engineering.
2: That does seem amazing. I mean, are they good land managers? Like, do you think we should turn over public land to beavers?
4: They're great land managers. I think we should work with them on public land. We have our own interests to look out for. We are not beavers, but we could definitely collaborate with them a little bit more seriously. I think a lot of the times we don't want to work with beavers because they're pretty chaotic and we tend to like rules and order and plans.
2: What do you mean they're chaotic?
4: Well, have you ever seen a beaver pull a permit or draw a blueprint? No. They do not give you any insight as to how they're going to build, and they change in the moment to respond to their surroundings. They'll start their dam, the water will flow a little bit different, and they'll change their plan, and they'll change it again. And they are just constantly making the landscape incredibly messy, and it's that messiness that makes it resilient.
2: Well, yeah, why should we work with them?
4: We should work with beavers because we are facing what is probably the biggest challenge of our generation. Like, climate change is an enormous, difficult thing for us to deal with. And it might be too much to deal with on our own. So we need to work with nature. And we are so lucky that there is another engineer out there that has millions of years of experience doing exactly that, creating stable habitats, surviving climate change, making habitat for other species. We can put our human brains on stuff we're really good at and then partner with beavers for the things that they're good at, like creating biodiversity and stopping fires.
2: Yeah, I wanted to drill down on that, the wildfire resilience. And we covered this on the show a couple of years ago in Colorado, where beaver territory did much better in a big wildfire. Do you see them as sort of key to wildfire mitigation?
4: Beavers are definitely key to wildfire mitigation. When you think about what North America used to look like,

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6: And I'm Elsa Chang. Coming up, musician Dua Saleh on their new album. It's a record that channels the grief of their childhood fleeing civil war in Sudan.
7: A lot of Sudani people have just been inundated with just an onslaught of violence throughout their life.
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8: Live from NPR News in New York City, I'm Dwahlisai Kautau. The government of Cuba has freed a prominent political dissident after years in jail. NPR's Ada Peralta reports this came just as the CIA director flew to Havana for talks.
9: Cici Abascal Zamora is a member of the opposition group Ladies in White. She was arrested back in the summer of 2021 when she joined thousands in street protests. Abascal said state security agents gave her a choice. "We'll free you," they said, "but you have to go into exile." Abascal accepted, and on Thursday she flew to Miami. In freedom, she held a press conference. "My heart is in pieces," she said. "It stayed with all my brothers who are still in prison, with those who the government has been unable to silence in their fight against totalitarianism." The U.S. has enacted a de facto oil blockade on Cuba and threatened military action if the government doesn't make fundamental reforms. Ida Peralta, NPR News, Mexico City.
8: Cuban officials are now saying they've run out of oil. This as the blackouts across the island are expected to continue. Democratic Representative Steve Cohen of Tennessee has held his seat in the state's 9th congressional district for nearly 20 years. But after the state approved a new congressional map in favor of Republicans, Cohen told reporters today that he's ending his reelection bid.
10: "This is by far the most difficult moment I've had as an elected official. I signed a paper that I will send to Nashville for noon Central Time as the deadline, stating that I do request not to be on the ballot, which otherwise, if I didn't make the statement, they would keep me on the ballot in the 9th district."
8: "I'm not a quitter," he told reporters, adding, "but these districts were drawn to beat me." Cohen has represented the majority black district since 2007. 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
3: This is TPR News. It's 3:32. I'm Steve Short. The Supreme Court of Texas refused to remove Houston Democrat Gene Wu from office today for his role in the party's 2025 quorum break over Republican redistricting plans. Wu leads the Texas House Democrats and played a key role in members' several-week absence from the State House last summer. As the Texas Newsroom's Blaise Ganey reports, today's opinion comes in response to a lawsuit from Governor Greg Abbott, who'd asked the state Supreme Court to oust Representative Wu.
11: The court's move is a blow to the governor, who argued Wu should lose his Texas House seat. Abbott maintains Wu and his quorum-breaking colleagues abandoned their jobs by trying to stall Republicans' congressional redistricting effort. On Friday, the court said the state's constitution already provides tools to deal with absent members, including things like fining lawmakers, something the state's already done here. Chief Justice Jimmy Blacklock wrote, "It's not the Texas Supreme Court's role to resolve disputes between the state's other two branches of government." The Democrats' quorum break drew national attention to Texas, an early battle in a political gerrymandering struggle that's still playing out across the country ahead of the midterm elections. I'm Blaise Ganey in Austin.
3: The city of Laredo gave an update Thursday in the ongoing investigation into six people found dead in a boxcar at a Union Pacific rail yard in Laredo. TPR's Marian Navarro has the details.
12: Officials confirmed earlier this week that five of the six victims were either from Mexico or Honduras. They all likely died from heat stroke. The youngest was a 14-year-old Honduran boy. Here's Laredo Mayor Victor Treviño.
13: Based on preliminary medical reports, they did not pass away in our city, but they were discovered here after hours of suffering.
12: A separate body found Monday near railroad tracks in San Antonio is believed to be connected to the incident. Police say the train departed from Long Beach, California. They believe the individuals entered the boxcar in Del Rio last Saturday. The train then traveled through San Antonio before arriving in Laredo on Sunday. I'm Marian Navarro in San Antonio.
3: It's going to be partly sunny the remainder of the afternoon with a high around 92. Mostly cloudy and breezy tonight with a low around 70. Right now in San Antonio, it's 87 degrees, 82 in Llano, and 90 in Del Rio. 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
5: From NPR News, this is All Things Considered. I'm Elsa Chang in Culver City, California.
6: And I'm Sasha Pfeiffer in Washington, D.C. President Donald Trump has completed a two-day summit with Chinese President Xi Jinping. The two leaders discussed issues ranging from trade to the war in Iran. Here to tell us more about what happened and why it matters is Sarah Barron. She worked in the U.S. Embassy in Beijing and was Senior Director for China and Taiwan Affairs at the White House National Security Council in the Biden administration. Sarah, welcome.
15: Thanks so much. Great to be here.
6: Would you first tell us your top impressions and conclusions from these talks?
15: There's a lot we don't know yet. Neither side has issued a final statement. We're not really sure what the deliverables are yet. We're sort of gathering those from press statements. But again, the picture's still a little murky. I think the major outcome I see right now is really just the positive optics between the two leaders. The Chinese have put out a new framework for the relationship called constructive strategic stability. I have a lot of questions about what that means. If they are looking for predictability with this White House, that is going to be challenging.
6: So even given our limited view so far on what was tangibly accomplished, how well do you think this went or didn't go for President Trump? And how much did he get out of it what he hoped for?
15: You know, I think both leaders went into the meeting really just wanting stability and the perception of a G2 relationship. Beijing needs that ahead of the Party Congress next year, where Xi will cement his fourth term in office. And President Trump can use that going into the midterms in the second half of his term, stability externally, so both can deal on the domestic issues. I think they got that. The question is what happens next and how do both sides look at the guardrails for the relationship?
6: One thing Trump was very explicit about is wanting China to open its wallet and buy more American stuff, soybeans, planes. Any sense of whether that's likely to come through?
15: We're hearing, I think, from press interviews at least, again, not from the Chinese side and confirmed purchases, but there will be a purchase of 200 Boeing planes, agricultural goods, GE engines. I want to emphasize here, though, we're really just going back to the status quo ante before the trade war last Liberation Day last year. So the levels of purchases that we're talking about is really just rolling the clock back to where we were in 2024.
6: When you look at this from the China side, how well do you think the summit went for President Xi, given his priorities going into it?
15: I think Beijing got what they wanted. A U.S. president traveled for the first time to Beijing in 9 years. That's important. It shows a degree of respect and equality. The optics or the images coming out of the visit were very positive from where Beijing sits. Significant time spent not just in a meeting, but also in social events, the walk, the tea, the personal time between the two presidents. And then I think actually the CEO delegation that traveled with the president was a very positive signal for Beijing in signaling that there is continued interest by foreign investors and multinationals. And that certainly is an image they have been trying to portray, particularly post-COVID, that the Chinese economy is recovering, that the growth will return, and that investment is still something that they want to try to

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1: U.S. grid battery manufacturing boom. I'm Randy Simon, and this is Earthwise, a look at our changing environment. Renewable energy in the U.S. is facing serious headwinds under the current administration, but one area that is absolutely booming is the manufacturing of battery storage technology for the grid. The legislation in 2025 that put the brakes on multiple aspects of green energy maintained the Biden-era incentives for domestic energy manufacturing and grid battery projects. Batteries are an essential part of scaling up renewable energy production, and the rapid expansion of data centers for AI has generated strong demand for quick-to-build power sources, such as battery storage facilities. Batteries will account for about 28% of new U.S. power plant capacity built this year. Some plants that were previously producing batteries for electric vehicles have switched over to grid batteries after the slowdown caused by the removal of tax credits for EV purchases. For the first time, the country will be able to produce enough grid batteries to meet the surging demand on its own. The U.S. now has the capacity to supply 100% of domestic energy storage product demand with American-built systems. Currently, the country is installing about 60 gigawatt hours of storage per year. By the end of last year, U.S. factories had the capacity to produce about 70 gigawatt hours of grid storage systems per year. By the end of this year, that capacity will be 156 gigawatt hours. The executive director of the U.S. Energy Storage Coalition described the dizzying pace of growth by the grid battery manufacturing industry as one of the fastest industrial scale-ups in recent American history. Earthwise is a production of WAMC. 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
2: 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I'm Sasha Pfeiffer.
0: And I'm Ailsa Chang. When musician Dua Salih set out to make an album about a fictional post-apocalyptic world, they didn't have to look very far for inspiration.
3: I was born into a pool of bloodshed, so it constantly feels like my world is deteriorating before me. It feels like it's the end of the world to me. Baby.

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0: You're listening to All Things Considered from NPR News. Tiny plots full of flowers, herbs, and trees, also known as pocket gardens, are cropping up in U.S. cities, often along sidewalks and other public spaces. As NPR's Julie Deppenbrock reports, the small gardens have big environmental benefits.
1: On a street median in Washington, D.C., is one of more than 30 neighborhood tree boxes, pocket gardens, where native plants thrive and create a little oasis in the city.
2: We're in an urban environment here.
1: That's John Burnham. He's a retired federal worker and volunteer gardener in D.C.'s Mount Pleasant neighborhood.
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5: It's 5:19. I'm Steve Short with a look at San Antonio traffic. There's a wreck on the northeast side on southbound I-35 at Northeast Loop 410. It's been moved off to the right shoulder. Also, a crash has been reported on westbound Loop 410 at Somerset Road. That's blocking the left lane. It's going to

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6: And I'm Elsa Chang. Coming up, musician Dua Sale on their new album. It's a record that channels the grief of their childhood fleeing civil war in Sudan.

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4: It's going to be mostly cloudy tonight and breezy with a low around 70. It'll be partly sunny and breezy on Saturday with a high around 91. Mostly cloudy and windy on Sunday with a high around 90. And mostly cloudy and windy on Monday with a high around 93. Right now in San Antonio, it's 89 degrees. It's 84 in Llano and 92 in Del Rio.
5: 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I'm Sasha Pfeiffer.
0: And I'm Elsa Chang. When musician Dua Saleh set out to make an album about a fictional post-apocalyptic world, they didn't have to look very far for inspiration.
6: I was born into a pool of bloodshed, so it constantly feels like my world is deteriorating before me. It feels like it's the end of the world to me. 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
2: I'm Yvette Benavides, and I'm inviting you to a very special book public live event. 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
4: We may not know the exact fatality rate for this virus because if people are infected but don't have symptoms, maybe we've missed some cases in the past and we've actually overestimated that fatality rate.
5: I'm Michael Barbaro. That's coming up on The Daily from The New York Times.
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